chapter, Jesus is discussing the relationship that you and I have with him. He talks about the vine and the branch and the intimacy of that relationship. Then he comes down to begin talking about this whole idea of his friendship with us. And he says, beginning in verse 12, "This is my commandment, that you love one another just as I have loved you. Greater love has no one than this, that one lay down his life for his friends. You are my friends if you do what I command you. No longer do I call you slaves,

love for us. Before the world ever began, Jesus Christ planned to lay down his life sacrificially for you and me. What he did is that when we were enemies to him, he laid down his life in love for us in order to make us his friends. So that Jesus Christ is the possible friend of every single person. He desires to be the friend of every single one of us. But if I reject him and refuse a relationship with him and deny him and shut him out of my life, even though he desires to be my friend, he cannot express his friendship to the fullest. He can't express it in many ways that he desires to express it until I'm willing to acknowledge the fact that he's the Son of God, that he's the Savior, the Lord, and the Master, and that he desires to be my loving, genuine, intimate friend who will stick with me closer than a brother, who can make promises that no one else can possibly make, and who can perform things no one else could possibly perform, and who can enable you and me to become and achieve and accomplish in life what no one else can help us accomplish and achieve or become. He's that kind of a very special friend. So one of the first ways that he expresses his friendship toward us is in his sacrificial death. The second way is this, and that is the fact he takes the initiative in the relationship. Look, if you will, in this 16th verse. He takes the initiative. He says, you didn't choose me, but I chose you and appointed you that you should go and bear fruit, that your fruit would remain, so that whatever you ask of my Father in my name, he'll give it to you. Now, what is he saying? Simply this. He's saying, we didn't choose to become his friends. He chose to become our friend. He didn't see anything in us that was worthy, really, of becoming our friend. It wasn't the result of our works. It wasn't the result of good attributes and characteristics in us. He, because of his unconditional love for us, decided he wanted to be our friend. He wanted to be able to enable us to fulfill his purpose and his plan for our life. And so he chose to become our friend. So when you look at this passage and you ask yourself the question, who took the initiative, is very evident. He chose us in him, in Christ, before the foundation of the world. Now let me ask you this question. How have you responded to his invitation to be your friend? What have you said over all these years in your life when he's been expressing all different kinds of ways that he loves you, he cares for you, he desires the best for you? Have you responded to that? Have you rejected him, shunned him, shut him out? Or have you recognized that his invitation was an invitation of awesome love and intimacy with the very God of this universe? Think about it. The God who created it all says, I want to be your friend. If you'll let me, I will be a very intimate, loyal, loving friend to you. Another way he expressed his friendship and his love for us is this. And that is the revolutionary effect that it has upon our life. When you and I become a child of God, something happens. When you become a child of God, when you trust the Lord Jesus Christ as your personal Savior, a revolutionary effect takes place. Everything changes. Your spirit changes, your heart, your soul, that is, your eternal destiny changes. Everything begins to change. Your perspective on things. But you know what? When you become a friend of Jesus, he's already our friend. When we begin to recognize him as our friend, something else is going to happen. This relationship that we have, whereby we see him as Savior and Master and Lord and God and Sovereign Creator, all of a sudden, you know what happens? It's like he comes out of the heavens, down to earth, on our level, and we begin to relate to him in a whole different fashion. Now, I want you to notice something in this passage that could prove to be a little bit maybe misunderstood. Notice, what, if you will, what he says in this 15th verse. He says, no longer do I call you slaves, for the slave does not know what his master is doing. But I've called you friends, for all things that I've heard from my Father, I've made known to you. Now, what he's simply saying is, one of the ways that I have expressed my friendship to you, speaking to his disciples, one of the ways he's expressed his friendship to us, is that he has told us
reveal to us things we wouldn't know any other.

0: away. He said to his disciples, he said, all these things that I've heard from my Father, I've made known to you. He said, I'm your friend. And he had told them about how to trust him. He had told them about how the Father loves them. He told them about heaven. He told them about hell. He told them about intimate relationships. He had told them what was going to happen to him. He had told them about the Pharisees, the Sadducees betraying him. He told them he was going to die and he was going to be buried. He'd explained to them about his resurrection and told them how he was going to ascend to heaven and he was going to be with the Father. And then he was coming back with his holy angels and he was going to wrap it all up one of these days and bring everything to a finality. He explained all of those things to him. They heard what no man had ever heard. He didn't tell everybody in his day what he shared with his disciples. He told them, shared with them things that no one else could possibly have known. And the only reason you and I have it is because the Holy Spirit brought it to their minds and hearts, and they penned it. And now we have it, we call it the Bible, the living Word of God. One who is a genuine, intimate friend with someone is going to reveal and tell the other person things they're not going to tell anybody else. Do you have the kind of friend with whom you can be confidential and tell them things that you know that they will never tell anyone else? Do you have the kind of friendship that you know that you can tell a secret and it'll stay a secret? Jesus told them, not necessarily secrets, but he says, I have revealed, I have taken the covers off. I've lifted the top off the pot and you can look in and you can see all the things that my Father told me. I've told you all of these things. Because I'm your friend, and I want to be your intimate friend. And the only way to be an intimate friend is to share our hearts, our minds, what we know, what we've experienced, what we feel, things we've been through, things we think we're going through. And this is exactly what Jesus is doing. Now, notice, if you will, in verse 14, another verse I want us to look at. You are my friends if you do what I command you. Now, that does not mean that is the emphasis of that verse is not, I'll let you be my friend if you do so-and-so. In other words, we don't have to live up to something in order to be his friend. We don't live up to something in order to get saved. We are saved by the grace of God, his goodness and love and kindness toward us, without regard to our worth or whatever. We say it's God's unmerited favor. So that his friendship toward us is not based on our worthiness, it's based on his unconditional love. So when he says, you are my friends if you do what I command you. The emphasis here is, that is, you're going to be transformed. That is, this relationship is going to be awesome if you will do what I command you. And you notice what he said. He said, what's my commandment? That you love one another. He says, when you begin to love one another, something is going to happen. Your life is going to be so transformed, you're going to be living out what I desire for you, that you love one another. And so one of the things that happens to people who fall in love with the Lord Jesus Christ is we're able to love someone else. In fact, the more you love the Lord Jesus Christ, listen, the greater your capacity to love someone else. Because you see, the more we love him, the more like him we're going to become. And the more like him we become, the more our capacity to love someone else in the same way he's loved us. Sacrificial love, taking the initiative, sharing our heart, pouring out our soul, pouring out our minds, doing all the things that true, genuine, intimate friends are able to do. And yet many of you are going to live your life lonely all of your life. You're going to have a lot of casual friends. You may have some close friends, but until you discover the intimacy that comes between Jesus Christ and another person, you will never be able to experience friendship to that level. You'll never be able to express friendship to someone else to the same degree you can when you fall in love with the Lord Jesus Christ and recognize the awesome friend he is to you. So let me ask you a question. Whom do you love? What friendship do you have to this degree that you would step in front of whatever was necessary to protect their life? Do you have a friend so intimate, one that you love enough to literally lay down your physical life for them? He said, well, now, are you talking about family? Well, yes. What about even family? Oh, yes. Are you sure? What about someone who is not your family, someone who is a friend? You say, I love this friend. Do you love them enough to lay down your life for them? I think there are people who do. But I think that so oftentimes we think we are real, genuine, close, intimate friends with someone, but we do have our limitations. Now let's look at that verse another way. He says, greater love has no one than this, than you lay down your life for your friends. Now watch this carefully. Laying down my life for my friend does not only include the possibility of laying it down physically, but what about laying down my life in this light? That I'm willing to give up my goals for him or for her? Am I willing to lay down my plans for him or her? Am I willing to lay down my ideas, my wishes, my wants? Am I willing to lay down my life in order for the other person to have their way because I love them? You see, when it comes to becoming a Christian, living a relationship with Jesus Christ that's really intimate, we have to lay down our life. We lay down our old life. We lay down old ideas and old perspectives on things, and sometimes we have to lay down old friends. Because sometimes the command of our Lord Jesus Christ is so demanding, because He wants the best for us, we have to lay down our life to say, Lord, no longer my life, but I want you now to live your life in me and through me. You see, He desires an intimate relationship. He wants to be the kind of friend that's not casual, not distant, but warm, intimate, and personal, just as intimate and personal as God Himself can possibly be. He expresses His love in different ways. Another way I think He expresses His love to us is by the fact that He challenges us. He challenges us to become our best and to achieve our best. I don't believe you can ever become your best unless Jesus is your friend. You'll never be able to accomplish all that God has set for you until He becomes your friend. Because as skilled and as gifted as you may be, apart from Him, there is a limitation. Apart from Him, you'll never be able to reach what God is after in your life. You'll never be able to sense, listen, the deep, abiding, genuine, intimate love that He has in mind for you. But the question is, do you want to be His friend? He's an available friend to every single one of us. But is He your friend? From His perspective, He's our friend. But is He my friend from my perspective? Or have you been one of those persons who've just sort of gone through life and you really haven't been interested in having Him as your friend? Do you know when most people call upon Jesus? When they're down. You know when they cry the hardest? When they're down the furthest. You know when their unbelief and all of their skepticism and atheism crumbles all around them? When they know that there is no other way and they hope us Christians are right and they cry out to a God they don't know, to a Jesus they've only heard about, and finally recognize upon being saved, here was a friend who'd been there all along, and they had ignored Him. Every single one of us is coming to life and death. Suppose you die without Jesus as your friend. Let me ask you a question. Then what? If you die and Jesus is not your friend, then what? You say, well, I guess I'll just disappear. Oh, no, you won't. I guess I'll just evaporate. No, you won't. If you die without Jesus Christ being your friend, do you realize that you will be eternally separated, forever and ever separated from the one who loved you so much all your life that He laid down His life sacrificially for you because He loves you, because He loved you, and because He wanted to build an intimate relationship with you? To die without Him, it would be better if you'd never been born. To live your life without Him is a tragedy. When you can live your life and understand and experience life at its very, very best, because that's what He has. in store for us. He's that kind of a friend. Now, suppose you're one of those persons and you say, how does all this relate to me? I'm not even a Christian. Well, let me say, first of all, you certainly need to be. You need to trust the Lord Jesus Christ as your personal Savior, because you know what? As much as He wants to be your friend, He can't be all that to you if you reject Him as your friend. And if you're willing to ask Him to forgive you of your sins, and you're willing to trust Him as your personal Savior, which simply means that you believe that His death at the cross paid your sin debt in full, and you accept Him as your Savior, that your sins are forgiven, your name is written in the Lamb's Book of Life, and forever you're a child of God, and Jesus becomes your friend. He's your friend, an available friend, if you allow Him to be so. And it may be that you are a believer and you've never thought about Him being your friend. I want to encourage you just to go through that list and ask yourself the question, do I really see Jesus this way in my life? Do I really believe He loves me this much? Do I believe He's real enough to be to me everything I need Him to be? He is, and He will be if you'll let Him. He'll prove to you to be the best friend ever. And Father, how grateful we are that You sent the Son of God, Your beloved Son, to be our friend as well as our Savior. And I pray the Holy Spirit will take these simple truths and let them be investigative of our own heart. Let us see how we match up, the kind of friends we are, but above all, the kind of friend the Lord Jesus Christ is to us. And then respond accordingly by our love for Him, our obedience to Him, and our service for Him. In His name we pray. Amen.
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1: 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Are you looking for just the right words to say to a friend you've hurt? Here's some advice for believers in A Moment with Charles Stanley.
5: Well, I think we have to be willing to acknowledge I made a mistake. I said the wrong thing. I said it the wrong time in the wrong place. And to be willing to admit that to the other person, say, I made a mistake and I need to ask you to forgive me. And not, I made a mistake, but it's because so-and-so. No, it's I made a mistake or I said the wrong thing. Take full responsibility. To go to the right time and the right spirit, the right attitude, not expecting anything in return, but just however they respond is okay. Because if I admit my mistake and ask for forgiveness, their response is their responsibility. And their response, God will judge. If my attitude is right, then He will honor me for being willing to say, I need to ask you to forgive me. And if there's something that you can tell me that will help me, I appreciate that. And I will promise you this, that I will ask God to enable me to respond in a wiser way the next time.
1: 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And if today's program has prompted you to consider how you could share the grace of God with others, please let us know. 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
2: And thank you for joining us. This may seem to be a subject that you're not interested in, but if you just look around to your friends and loved ones, there's hardly any environment that you can talk about where this does not become an issue. What does the Bible say about this, and how do we find this truth? We've selected the Proverbs from this book of Solomon's writings, and we've put them together in this lesson, and we're going to talk about them today and again on Monday. 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And I hope you will take advantage of that and get that study guide for your own use and maybe have a study with some of your friends from the Book of Proverbs. Here we go today with this lesson. Here's part one of Power Up Purity, Proverbs for the Pure.
3: We live in a day when immorality seems to be the popular discussion in almost every venue, where it seems as if there's no place where it is not accepted. Christians argue for their immorality. Politicians openly and flagrantly express their immorality. Talk show hosts make it the brunt of their jokes. It filters down. It has an impact. It touches all of us whether we know it's happening or not. And yet the Word of God is very clear, and the book of Proverbs especially deals with the issues that affect us in this society in which we live. There are several extended passages in the book of Proverbs in the early part of the book where we see a father trying to warn his son about the problems that await him if he is not careful, problems of immorality. At this place in the book of Proverbs, it becomes quite apparent that the source of the instruction is the Ten Commandments. The message in Proverbs is an exposition of the seventh commandment found in Exodus 20 and verse 14. You shall not commit adultery. It affects not only immorality within a marital relationship, but immorality before any relationship. Solomon, who is the human author of most of the Proverbs, is remembering what happened to his father David, and he's knowing the tendency of his own feeble heart, and he's watching the addiction of his own sons. And he does all he can do to shout out the warnings concerning the dangers of playing with the fire of immorality. The first words come in the second chapter beginning in verse 16. And I want you to note that Solomon said all these things, and I'm going to read them to you. Somebody's going to say, you shouldn't talk about this in church. Well, if we shouldn't talk about it in church, it shouldn't be in the Bible then, right? I want to make sure you see this is in the Bible. That's why I want you to look down at your Bibles and read what I'm going to read, beginning in the second chapter in the 16th verse. To deliver you from the immoral woman, from the seductress who flatters with her words, who forsakes the companion of her youth and forgets the covenant of her God. For her house leads down to death and her paths to the dead. None who go to her return, nor do they regain the paths of life. Now turn over to the fifth chapter. My son, pay attention to my wisdom and lend your ear to my understanding, that you may preserve discretion and your lips may keep knowledge. For the lips of an immoral woman drip honey and her mouth is smoother than oil. But in the end, she is bitter as wormwood, sharp as a two-edged sword. Her feet go down to death. Her steps lay hold of hell. Lest you ponder her path of life, her ways are unstable. You do not know them. Therefore, hear me now, my children, and do not depart from the words of my mouth. Remove your way far from her. Do not go near the door of her house, lest you give your honor to others and your years to the cruel one, lest aliens be filled with your wealth and your labors go to the house of a foreigner. Turn over to chapter 6 and verse 24. To keep you from the evil woman, from the flattering tongue of a seductress, do not lust after her beauty in your heart, nor let her allure you with her eyelids, for by the means of a harlot a man is reduced to a crust of bread, and an adulteress will prey upon his precious life. Can a man take fire to his bosom and his clothes not be burned? Can one walk on hot coals and his feet not be seared? So is he who goes in to his neighbor's wife. Whoever touches her shall not be innocent. People do not despise a thief if he steals to satisfy himself when he is starving. Yet when he is found, he must restore sevenfold. He may have to give up all the substance of his house. Whoever commits adultery with a woman lacks understanding. He who does so destroys his own soul. Wounds and dishonor he will get, and his reproach will not be wiped away. For jealousy is a husband's fury. Therefore he will not spare in the day of vengeance. He will accept no recompense, nor will he be appeased, though you give him many gifts. These are the Proverbs about immorality. These passages teach us that it's easier to avoid the pitfalls of sin if we avoid the path of temptation. Almost all of secular living today is tainted by the lure to impurity. Most advertising today is slanted in that direction. We use sexual temptation to sell everything. Everything, even things that you cannot even remotely connect with it, we sell with sexual impurity. In some of the translations of the passages that I have read, the word immoral woman is translated by the term strange woman. Now, that's not talking about a woman who's strange. First of all, the term strange woman in Israel referred to all those who were outside of the covenant of Israel, who followed the ways of Baal and other gods and practiced the religion of the nations around them. Any such woman would be a strange woman to the man of God. And in Israel, there were some who had forsaken their own commitments to God, who had once walked with Jehovah but had walked away from him. And such a woman who would do such a thing would be considered by a man of God as a stranger. This description is also used on occasion for those women in Israel who were unfaithful to their own husbands, who had broken their vows to the Lord. And so whenever you read that in the book of Proverbs, you're talking about one of those three things: either someone who is a Baal worshiper or an idolater outside of the covenant of Israel, someone within the covenant of Israel who has forsaken the way of God, or someone who is an unfaithful spouse. Now, I need to tell you that in these passages, it appears somewhat one-sided, as you can see. It sounds as if we're picking on the women and not being faithful to the men. But please understand that this passage is a passage that describes a father's counsel to his son. So therefore, he's going to warn his son about what he considers to be the dangers out there awaiting him. If Solomon had chosen to sit down and talk with his daughter, he could have said exactly the same things to her about those men who would lure her into temptation. It seems to me today that within our culture, the ground is kind of level there. It's not one more than the other. It seems to be both and. So we will take this in a rather generic way. And every time you think that I'm talking about women in an unkind way, just remember, I'm just using the words of the scripture as they were presented from the format of a father talking to his son. Now, having read all of these instructions in chapters 2 through 6, the Proverbs of immorality, I want to tell you a story. I want to tell you the parable of immorality. If you have never read this, you will wonder if somebody who is a screenwriter hasn't gotten a hold of the book of Proverbs and changed it around. Well, once again now in your Bibles, turn to Proverbs 7 and verse 6. Solomon tells this story about immorality. Listen. For at the window of my house, I looked through my lattice, and I saw among the simple, I perceived among the youths, a young man devoid of understanding, passing along the street near her corner. And he took the path to her house, and in the twilight, in the evening, in the black and dark night, and there a woman met him with the attire of a harlot and a crafty heart. She was loud and rebellious, and her feet would not stay at home. At times she was outside, at times in the open square, lurking at every corner. So she caught him and kissed him. With an impudent face, she said to him, I have peace offerings with me. Today I have paid my vows. So I came out to meet you, diligently to seek your face, and I have found you. I have spread my bed with tapestry, colored coverings of Egyptian linen. I have perfumed my bed with myrrh, aloes, and cinnamon. Come, let us take our fill of love until morning. Let us delight ourselves with love, for my husband is not at home. He has gone on a long journey and has taken a bag of money with him and will come home on the appointed day. And with her enticing speech, she caused him to yield. With her flattering lips, she seduced him. Immediately he went after her as an ox goes to the slaughter or as a fool to the correction of the stocks, till an arrow struck his liver as a bird hastens to the snare. He did not know it would cost his life. That is Solomon's parable of immorality. It sounds like the plot of some of the movies that are out there today. It sounds like the storyline of some of the novels. Someone caught in the trap of infidelity and immorality. One modern writer has paraphrased it like this: it was early and the shadows of the night were just beginning to shroud the city with their darkening mantle. Solomon's eyes fell upon a young man. This youth had turned his back upon all counsel. He was involved with the wrong crowd. He thought he had all the answers, and yet he was untaught, immature, and unprotected. Apparently, he had no wise plans for the evening hours. Having idle time on his hands, he was a sitting duck and an easy victim. Slowly walking the street, he is met by the temptress. She is an interesting yet revolting study. She is a married woman, but an unfaithful one. She is dressed in sexy attire and has a subtle approach. She is talkative to the point of being boisterous, well acquainted with the evil ways of the world. She is self-willed, brash, possessive, and flattering. She inflates his ego, but deflates his resistance. She had her plans well staked out and attractively prepared. Her victim was chosen. He was flattered by her attention, and he was ready to yield. The temptation was giving every promise of success. Instead of running from it, the youth remained to enjoy it. The delight of temptation was about to become the tragedy of indulgence. She insinuated that her husband had gone away, taking plenty of money so that he could have a good time. So why shouldn't she have a good time while he's gone? She not only flattered this young man, but she played upon his sympathy. As she downgraded her husband, her victim was becoming elevated in his own thinking. Five words tell us the graphic story of the moral collapse of this young man. Look at them. She caused him to yield. And thousands of men have fallen in exactly the same way, with decayed character, destroyed morals, and diseased souls. They have become like department store merchandise, slightly soiled, greatly reduced in price. The parable of immorality. And it's very quiet in here because we all know people who have gone through that exact experience. Some may have walked through that in their own lives. The Bible speaks very pointedly and very powerfully to the problem of impurity. Here in these passages of Scripture, one of the most important things for us to notice is the price of immorality. We've seen the parables and the proverbs. Let's notice the price. The price of immorality is first of all presented to us in a number of pictures. I'm sure all of you know what a metaphor is. It takes something that is spoken and uses a picture to build the concept of that in your mind. And if you go back with me to the second chapter again of the book of Proverbs, to the first passage that we read, you will notice that salted throughout all of these texts are little word pictures that Solomon uses to describe the price that is paid for immorality. Hollywood paints this beautifully in luxurious settings with wine and money and all kinds of embellishments. But what you never see in any of these stories is the awful price that is exacted from the one who indulges in such a way. But the book is a book of reality, the book of Proverbs. It doesn't just give us one side of the story like Hollywood does today. It gives us the whole story. And beginning in chapter 2, in verse 18, we have some of these metaphors. For her house leads down to death, and her paths to the dead. Notice chapter 5 and verse 4. But in the end, she is bitter as wormwood, sharp as a two-edged sword. Her feet go down to death, and her steps lay hold of hell. Notice chapter 5, verse 22. His own iniquities entrap the wicked man. He is caught in the cords of his sin. Notice chapter 6 and verse 27. Can a man take fire to his bosom and his clothes not be burned? Can one walk on hot coals and his feet not be seared? Look at verse 33 in the same chapter. Wounds and dishonor he will get, and his reproach will not be wiped away. Look at chapter 7 and verse 22. Immediately he went after her as an ox goes to the slaughter, or as a fool to the correction of the stocks, till an arrow struck his liver as a bird hastens to the snare. He did not know it would cost his life. Now, when you put all those together in those pictures, one right after the other, my friend, there is another side to immorality that nobody talks about. There is the pain and the anguish and the hurt and the brokenness and the separation and the awful disappointment. And I know I speak to some wounded hearts, and I do not mean to open the wound and make it more difficult for, but I must speak the truth. Wherever I travel, I see the awful pain of this kind of activity. When I see children being hustled off between mother and father, taken on an airplane so that they're crying when they leave one parent, and then they go to another parent and they stay with them for a while, and they're back and forth because of the broken vows of marriage. My friends, it is an epidemic, and it touches the church almost with the same incidents that it touches the world. And maybe it's time that we go back to read what God says. Maybe if we hear something more about the penalty of immorality from the Word of God, which speaks the truth, we will be cautious not to allow ourselves to be caught in the trap of sin, for Satan goes about as a roaring lion, seeking who may devour, trying to destroy us and ruin our effectiveness for God. He's having a heyday today in the church, among leadership, and in the parishioners of congregations. The price of immorality. Notice, first of all, the pictures. But let me break it down in another way. Let's talk for a moment about the price tags. We all know that when we sin, there is a spiritual price tag. When we do that which God tells us not to do, we pay the penalty. There is always some scar tissue from sin. Yes, God forgives, but God does not take away the consequences. I remember when I was a young man as a pastor, I was reading an article in his magazine written by a quite well-known writer at that time by the name of Walter Trobisch. Walter Trobisch was writing on sexual purity and God's forgiveness, and he made a statement in one of his articles that just jumped off the page to me. The statement was that God's wonderful forgiveness is so wonderful that God can make done things undone. And I looked at that, and I thought, that's not true. That's not true. I never wrote a letter to anybody who wrote an article in a magazine before in my life, but I wrote him a letter. I said, I read your article, and it is wonderful except for one statement. God cannot make done things undone. How many of you know that? I was at that time counseling with a young lady who was in trouble because of immorality. She was carrying a child that she should not have been carrying. She had no husband. She had been immoral. And she was brokenhearted, and she asked God to forgive her, and God did forgive her, no question about it, but the baby was born. You can't make done things undone. So there is a price, spiritually. But I don't want to talk about the spiritual price. I want to get down to the practical issues that affect this in our churches and in our homes, because Solomon looks at us as almost as if he's taking an x-ray picture of this particular time in history, and he tells us what happens when we do not follow God's clear direction about moral purity. First of all, we suffer personally. Proverbs 5:9 says, lest you give your honor to others and your years to the cruel one. One commentator I read said the word cruel one means blackmailer. Lest you give your honor to others and allow yourself to be blackmailed. You pay a price emotionally. Proverbs 5:11-14 says that this kind of activity fills your life with remorse and regret. And you mourn at last when your flesh and your body are consumed, and you say, how I have hated instruction, and my heart despised correction. I have not obeyed the voice of my teachers, nor inclined my ear to those who instructed me. I was on the verge of total ruin in the midst of the assembly of the congregation. Notice, hated instruction, despised correction, obeyed not the voice of his teachers, inclined not his ear to those who instructed him. Here's a person who looks back on his life and realized that he had been forewarned and he had ignored the warning and had walked headlong into the whole situation in spite of that.
2: I can't tell you how prevalent the story we have just read is today in our world, in our churches, in the people that you and I know. This is a subject we need to understand and be prepared to deal with. The Bible helps us and gives us principles to keep us on the right track. And if you're studying along with us in the book of Proverbs, you know that there's much information here about this subject. We'll take part two of this on Monday. In the meantime, it's Friday. Therefore, I want to give you my little Friday speech about going to church. Do hope you will do that. So many people have come back to the church, and unfortunately, so many people who left during COVID have not come back. You need to be in church if you want to grow in the Lord, and I hope you will make that a priority for the weekend. Wherever you are, find a church that honors the Lord, teaches the Word of God, and be blessed. We'll see then on Monday. Thanks for listening. Have a great weekend.
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5: This is John MacArthur. Join me for today's Portraits of Grace. James calls Scripture the perfect law, the law of liberty. It is perfect because it's complete, sufficient, comprehensive, without error. It's characterized as the law of liberty because as you look intently into it and apply it, the Holy Spirit enables you in that application to free yourself from the guilt and the bondage of sin so that you can live to God's glory. That is true freedom. So as you study Scripture, let this be your underlying attitude. Lord, as I gaze intently into your word, reveal the things in my life that need to be changed. Then grant me the grace to make those changes so I can live more fully according to your word and for your glory. This is John MacArthur encouraging you to live as portraits of grace.

0: I'm Bryce Johnson with this Unpacking It Sports and Faith Minute. No matter how talented a basketball player might be, they will never win a championship without help. If they try to accomplish the task alone with their limited ability, they can only go so far. As followers of Jesus, we also can get caught up in trying to be self-sufficient. Even if we're working for the Lord, we can start leaning towards self-reliance. Paul gives us a good reminder about self-sufficiency when he writes in 2 Corinthians 3, 4, and 5, "Such is the confidence that we have through Christ toward God. Not that we are sufficient in ourselves to claim anything as coming from us, but our sufficiency is from God." In John 15, 5, Jesus says, "I am the vine, you are the branches. The one who remains in me and I in him bears much fruit, for apart from me, you can do nothing." Today, let's get rid of our self-reliance and confess our need for God in all that we do. I'm Bryce Johnson, and you can unpack that. For more, go to unpackingit.com.
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5: You know, our tongues get us in trouble so much in a marriage, don't they? I'm reminded of Winston Churchill and Lady Astor. Now, they weren't married. You can be grateful for that. One time, Winston Churchill so infuriated Lady Astor, she said, "If I were your wife, I'd put arsenic in your tea." He said, "Madam, I can assure you, if you were my wife, I would gladly drink it." That's railing for railing. That happens in homes, doesn't it?
4: Welcome to Love Worth Finding, featuring the timeless lessons and insights of beloved pastor and Bible teacher, Adrian Rogers. God's plan for marriage is for man and woman to become one flesh, totally together as one. In order to be this intimate, men and women must have constant, healthy communication. In part one of today's message, Pastor Rogers began to share four steps to total intimacy in marriage. We must understand our differences as husband and wife and give thought to the other in how we communicate. If you have your Bible, turn to 1 Peter chapter 3. We'll begin in verse 7. With part two of Total Togetherness, here again is Adrian Rogers.
5: Now would you take God's holy word, please, and turn to 1 Peter chapter 3. And in a moment, we're going to begin reading in verse 7. We're talking today about husbands and wives and the relationship of husbands and wives, and the title of the message is Total Togetherness. That is, how to achieve intimacy in marriage. And you're going to find out that the scripture is addressed today primarily to the husband, because I believe it is the wives who desire intimacy more than the man. And we men sometimes are so, pardon me, fellas, stupid. We don't understand the needs of a wife and really our own deepest needs. All right, let's see what God's word has to say about how to achieve that unity in marriage. I begin reading here in verse 7, "Likewise, ye husbands." Now, he's already spoken to the wives, And then he begins to speak to the husbands. And he says, likewise, ye husbands, dwell with them according to knowledge, giving honor unto the wife as unto the weaker vessel, and as being

Dwell. Husbands, dwell within. The word dwell in the Greek language literally means to house together, to live together in the same house. It comes from two Greek words which mean house and with, or to live with in the same house. That is intimacy. It literally means letting somebody else into your life. Now, dear friend, marriage comes to its fullest, its happiest, its most wonderful state when we achieve total togetherness. Total intimacy in marriage. I see in our passage before us four things, four steps to total intimacy, total togetherness in marriage. And the very first of these is what I want to call thoughtfulness. Now, the Bible says here, husbands, dwell with your wives according to knowledge. That is, dwell with your wives thoughtfully according to knowledge. Actually, we could translate it this way. Live together in the same house with good sense. Literally. Live together, sunoiko, dwell in the same house with good sense according to knowledge. Now, gentlemen, I want you to learn that a woman is different from a man other than merely physically different. She is psychologically and emotionally different, and God made her different on purpose. She is designed differently by her manufacturer. God made her different from you. And if you try to make her just like you, or you think that you're going to give to her exactly what you would like to have, you're going to make a big mistake. Friends, she is different. She's equal to you, but different. And we need to learn that equality is not sameness. God made her different. And if you don't learn to adjust to that, you're headed for big trouble. I want to mention four or five ways that a woman is different from a man. If you're going to live with your wife according to knowledge, you're going to have to learn these ways that she is different, and she's different by design. For example, God has designed the man to be the leader or the initiator, and God has designed the woman to be the responder. Over and over again, the Bible says the husband is to be the head of the wife. That is, the head is what initiates. The head is what gives leadership. The man is designed to lead. The woman is designed to respond. And therefore, the man is to be the initiator. Take the analogy again of Christ and the church. We love him because he first loved us. God is the one through the Lord Jesus who has initiated that love, and correspondingly, God has made the male to be the initiator, and God has made the woman to be the responder. Now, this doesn't mean, of course, that the man is the boss in the home, but it does mean that he's to lead. And most women have a sense of insecurity when the husband does not lead. Second difference, not only should men and women realize that they're different in the fact that the man is to be the initiator and the woman is to be the responder, but men and women think different. Men tend to think logically. Women tend to think emotionally. Now, wait just a moment, ladies. I'm not saying that the man's way of thinking is better. It is different. I'm certainly not saying that the man is smarter than the woman, but they come at problems differently. And a woman many times will lead with her emotions. Now, fellas, you need to understand that about the female psyche. Joyce tells me, Adrian, don't listen to what I say, listen for what I mean. That's frustrating, guys. It really is. But you have to do that. Now, men want objective solutions to a problem. But a woman, when she's faced with a problem, she'll think about the people within that problem and begin to care for them. It's not to say that men are not emotional and women are not logical. I'm talking about, however, a basic instinct in the nature of human nature. Let me tell you again the difference between men and women.
Now, a man be

0: Because he's goal-oriented, looks for success. But a woman, because she is relationship-oriented, she looks for security. Therefore, think about it. A man sees his job as an extension of himself. I mean, the man can hardly separate himself from his job. If he's failing in this job, he has a great sense of lack of self-worth. And if he's achieving in this job, he sees himself, because he's goal-oriented, as being fulfilled and worth something. But the woman sees her home as an extension of herself. And therefore, if the man pays no attention to the home, the woman is going to feel that the man is really rejecting her. Guys, when we fail to fix the little things around the house, the leaking faucets, when we fail to do those things that she's been asking to have done over and over again, it's not the leaking faucet, it's not the door that won't close good that really bothers her. It's a way that you have said to her, I really don't care about your life and the things that pertain to you. And we need to understand that while men are success-oriented, women are security-oriented. Nothing wrong with either one. God put both together because we need both. Now, a husband needs to learn more about his wife than he learns about his automobile. Dwell with them, number one, thoughtfully. Okay? According to knowledge. It literally means live together with good sense. Number two, dwell with her not only thoughtfully, but dwell with her thankfully. Thankfulness is the second key to total togetherness. Look at the scripture. Likewise, ye husbands, dwell with them according to knowledge, giving honor unto the wife. Do you see that? Do you know what it means to give her honor? It really means to express appreciation to your mate. That's it. To give honor means to set something aside as having great value. Somehow you have to get across to your wife that you value her, that she is of worth to you, that she is important to you, that she is God's priceless gift, and therefore you are going to grant to her the respect due to her and the position in her life. And you must give this honor. If you don't give it to her, a great place in her life is going to be void. Let your children hear you praise their mother. Is one of the finest things you can possibly do. Her children praise her, and her husband also rises up and gives her honor. Proverbs 31 says, and you to do that in front of your children. Praise your wife before her friends. Never cut your wife down in public. Never before her friends. It's humiliating. It's degrading. If you have a fault to pick with her, certainly you can do it at home in a loving confrontation. Give her honor. Write her a note. Let her know how much you value her, how much you appreciate her. How would you like to have to go out and hire somebody to do what your wife does if she is a homemaker? Do you think that you would just find a person offhandedly who could do these things to be a meal planner, a nurse, a counselor, a comforter, a policeman, and a judge to settle disputes between the kids? A wardrobe consultant, a budget and financial planner, a teacher, a tutor, a cheerleader, a spiritual advisor, a nursery worker, a seamstress, a cook, a maid, a gardener, an administrator, interior decorator, and a chauffeur, and a historian, and all of these things that she is. A confidant, a companion, a lover, an advisor, an encourager, a partner, a comforter. She's all of these things. Happy is the man who learns how to express thanksgiving. Nothing will do more to intimacy in a marriage than for you to recognize those character traits and achievements in your wife and give honor to her. Now let me mention the third thing that she needs, and she needs it so much. Not only does she need this thankfulness, but she needs trustfulness. She needs to know that you trust her. You recognize her for her worth, you give her honor, and therefore you trust her. Listen to the logic. Likewise, ye husbands, dwell with them according to knowledge, All right, that's thoughtfulness. Giving honor unto the wife, that's thankfulness. As unto the weaker vessel, and as being heirs together of the grace of life. Underscore this phrase, heirs together of the grace of life. Do you know what that means? That means that there is an equality in your lives. That you both, as husband and wife, have an equal inheritance. Are you listening? You have an equal inheritance before Almighty God. In Christ, there's neither male nor female, Jew nor Greek, bond or free. You're all one in the Lord Jesus Christ. And she needs to know, dear friend, that you have that trustfulness of her, that you trust her. And the way that you show her that you trust her is that you're transparent with her, absolutely truthful, that communication is constant, and she can feel free in such an attitude of trust that if there's a fault in your life, that she can confront you with that fault without fear of your retaliation or fear of your anger. She needs to know that you value her opinion so much that you will consult her before you make any major decision. And let me show you the mark that you really have this trustfulness. You know what it is? The one mark that you trust your wife. It is that you pray with her. The Bible says you're to dwell together as heirs of the grace of life, that your prayers be not hindered. There's nothing that will put intimacy into the marriage. There's nothing that will show trustfulness more than when husband and wife trust each other so much that they're so transparent that they can pray together. Mister, when you pray with your wife, do you know what you're saying to her? You're saying to her, I recognize that you're a spiritual creature. I recognize your great value before God. I recognize that you and I are equals before God. I recognize that my job and my concern is your spiritual welfare. I value you before God, and I so trust you that I'm able to be transparent before God, because you cannot pray without total transparency. I value you so much that I'm willing to pray with you. Do you know why so many husbands find it hard to pray with their wives? Because, dear friend, they are not willing to be intimate. They don't know how to open up. They don't know how just to lay themselves before God. And we'll get off before God, and we'll tell God things we wouldn't want our wife to know. Why? We don't trust her. It's not that she's not trustworthy, but we just simply do not recognize that we are heirs together of the grace of life. Friend, to open the day and close the day with prayer as husband and wife is a binding together, a bonding together that God wants. How sweet it is as two become one flesh. They enter into that intimacy of prayer. Now listen, folks. Peter knew what he was talking about. Of course, he was inspired by the Holy Spirit. He says, you dwell with them according to knowledge. That is thoughtfulness. Live together with good sense. And then he says, give her honor. That is thankfulness. And then he says, you're heirs together of the grace of life, that your prayers be not hindered. That is trustfulness as we pray one with another and pray one for another. Then let me give you the last in these ingredients that will make a marriage a super glue marriage. And that, my dear friend, is what I want to call tenderness. Tenderness. Now notice he says here in verse 7 that you are to give honor unto the wife as unto the weaker vessel. The weaker vessel. Now are women weaker than men? Well, they outlive us. They control most of the wealth. They really do in the world. It's an amazing thing. Why are they called the weaker vessel? I think that the reason that a woman is called the weaker vessel is in the very word here itself. It actually has the idea of being a more fragile fabric. Doesn't mean it's worth less. Means it's worth more. Your wife is of a very fragile fabric. Doesn't mean she's inferior. When the Bible says you're to give her honor as unto the weaker vessel, she's a very delicate creature. She needs to be handled with tenderness. Tenderness. And friend, if you'll put thoughtfulness and thankfulness and trustfulness and tenderness together, you're going to have that total togetherness. You're going to have that intimacy that's going to make the physical act of marriage all the more beautiful. But you'll never achieve real intimacy without these other things. Now, he goes on to tell us how to be tender. He enlarges the subject to include the entire church, but he certainly includes husband and wife when he says here, "Finally, be ye all of one mind, having compassion one of another. Love as brethren, be pitiful, be courteous, not rendering evil for evil or railing for railing." You know, our tongues get us in trouble so much in a marriage, don't they? Evil for evil, railing for railing. I'm reminded of Winston Churchill and Lady Astor. Now, they weren't married. You can be grateful for that. One time, Winston Churchill so infuriated Lady Astor, she said, "If I were your wife, I'd put arsenic in your tea." He said, "Madam, I can assure you, if you were my wife, I would gladly drink it." On another occasion, Lady Astor found Winston Churchill and he'd been drinking. She said, "Aha, you're drunk." He said, "That's right, and you're ugly." But he said, "Tomorrow I'll be sober." That's railing for railing. That happens in homes, doesn't it? Well, you're glad that Churchill and Lady Astor weren't married. Been Lady Disaster. But what we need to do is to take God's plan here for this tenderness. Look at it here. He gives us a very wonderful plan. He says here, first of all, compassion. You know what the word compassion means? Here's where tenderness comes from. Our English word compassion means to feel with. Can you put yourself in your wife's place and feel with her, to suffer, to say, "I understand and I care"? And then he says, "Love as brethren." You say, "Well, she's not my brother." That isn't what it means. It means that not only is your wife to be your sweetheart, she is to be your friend. This is friendship love. Somebody wrote these words. "Somebody asked me to tell the time our friendship stopped and our love began. Oh, my darling, that is the secret. Our friendship never stopped." And when you fall in love, you don't fall out of friendship. Fall in love as brethren. Be pitiful. That means I hurt when you hurt. I love you, my darling, as I love my own body. Be courteous. That's where tenderness comes from. Do you know what courtesy is? It is simply love in the little things. The kind of courtesy you had for your wife when you opened the door, when you took her out on a date, when you stood by her chair and would seat her, when you would rise when she would come into a room, when you just walk past and touch her shoulder and smile at her. Dear friend, listen. God's word is so practical. So practical. Gentlemen, I want to challenge you in the name of Jesus to do these four things, to put these ingredients into your marriage. And I want you to begin on thoughtfulness, thankfulness, trustfulness, and tenderness. And you see if God doesn't do something great in your marriage. And you will dwell together as one flesh, and your home will become a little colony of heaven.
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1: The soldiers said that Goliath has come down to defy Israel in verse 25. David says in verse 26, no, he's defying the armies of the living God. You see the difference? The soldiers saw a giant. David sees a blasphemer. The soldiers look at this as, well, Goliath is insulting our country. David sees him as insulting the living God.

0: This is Wisdom for the Heart with Stephen Davey, and he's continuing his series on the life of King David called The Singer. Today, he takes us into one of the most familiar stories in all of Scripture, David and Goliath. But Stephen's going to show you that most people, including most Christians, have missed the real point of this passage. It's not a story about defeating the giants in your life. It's a story about a nation that had forgotten God and a teenage shepherd boy who hadn't. David didn't fight because he was brave. He fought because a blasphemer mocked God.
1: Ask the average person on the street about David and Goliath, and you'll probably get a fairly decent retelling of the outcome of the story. But ask the average person why David fought Goliath, and you'll get a number of different answers, and more than likely all of them will be wrong. In fact, to the world out there, David and Goliath has just become a metaphor for the underdog winning the day, and certainly that's part of that's true. This is a little shepherd boy who's defeating the great Goliath. In fact, the name Goliath will simply become a title, and it has today, for tackling some gigantic problem or obstacle. And if you act just like David and, you know, have enough faith in yourself, you'll win against all your giants too. Even the church has sort of turned David and Goliath into some sort of therapeutic manual, whether it's fighting the giant of low self-esteem or bankruptcy or a bad boss or a bully down the street. This passage actually will expose a national slide toward apostasy. This has nothing to do with low self-esteem. A nation has forgotten God and really doesn't care about his name anymore. That's the context. A nation has wanted all, you know, a king like all the other nations, and they have one now, and guess what? They're fighting all the other nations like those nations fight. The accent of this passage actually begs the question, what's really worth fighting for? What's worth risking your life to do? And if somehow, in some way, it isn't connected, and any mundane thing can be connected, or anything you do with your hand, but if you forget the fact that it's all connected to advancing the reputation of God and the glory and honor of God and the application of the Word of God, then we could really just be fighting or struggling or risking for nothing more than temporary junk and self-promoting, self-congratulating, self-serving objectives. If you place David and Goliath into its proper context, 1 Samuel chapter 17, which is where I need you to make your way, is really an amazing illustration of the truth of 1 Samuel 16. Mankind is all impressed with the external. Mankind is all worked up over the biggest, the most experienced, the greatest, the strongest. But God is impressed with the internal, the heart. So while most of us understand what happened in 1 Samuel 17, it's easy to forget why. Now, this chapter, and we're going to cover it all, is among the most familiar passages in the Old Testament. And I'm not going to read the entire chapter, but what I want to do is divide it into four sections and then expound some on each section and kind of drop in here and there and make some observations as we go through this text. And for those of you that like to outline, the first point would simply be the front lines. Now, before we dive in, if you were with us in our last study, you remember that Samuel the prophet has told Saul that Saul has been rejected by God. Because of his disobedience and his rebellion, the house of Saul will not create the dynasty that he had hoped would be created. And Saul he's devastated, he's hostile, he reaches out and rips Samuel's robe, he's infuriated. In fact, for the next 15 years, Saul is going to remain in that kind of condition, where repentance and fellowship with God will be the furthest things from his heart's desire. So now you find him in chapter 17, immobilized by fear, terrified, without any evidence of faith. That's because of his rebellion and disobedience with God, and he's leading a rebellious and disobedient nation. That's why you find him here in chapter 17, cowering. He can't fight Goliath because he's like him. He's going to try to dress David up like Goliath. Now in chapter 17, it opens with a stalemate, effectively. Let me mention briefly, the Philistines are this fierce people from the sea, literally translated. They've settled along the coastal regions of the land of Canaan. They're going to become one of Israel's most or fiercest enemies during the early days of the kings. Now, what we're told, if you put the clues together here in chapter 17 of the first few verses, is you have two armies, and they're stationed on either side of a valley, on the slope of a mountain. One on one side, one on the slope of another mountain, and below is the valley where David and Goliath will meet. Now, verse 3 tells us that there's a stalemate. There's no advantage to either army. In fact, verse 3 tells us that both armies put on a daily show of strength. They muster, they gather in battle formation, they yell at each other, but they have no intention of rushing down their side of the mountain through the valley, appropriately named Ephes Demim, the Valley of Blood, and up the other side toward the enemy. To do that, one author said, would be suicidal. Neither side has an advantage. That is, as long as the Israelites think like Philistines, which they are. So the Philistines offer up something that isn't all that uncommon. Look at verse 4. And there came out from the camp of the Philistines a champion named Goliath of Gath. The word champion can be literally translated the man between two, T-W-O, in this case, two armies. We get our word middleman from this. In the context of an army, this term would refer to an infantryman. One of my commentators who lived more than 100 years ago wrote that under these circumstances, there seemed no way of deciding the contest apart or except by what they called single combat. It's possible that Israel would have agreed. It didn't seem to disagree with the concept of it all. The trouble is, the Philistine soldier they put forward just so happens to be gigantic. Now, Samuel, the author of these accounts, part of the challenge, by the way, as you go through these books, is they're not all chronologically in order. He's dropping in early, give us a narrative and then another narrative, and you'll find some things happened before the others. But according to this particular account, and he'll flow along chronologically until the end of the chapter, and I'll make mention of that later, but he wants us as readers to feel the terror of this giant. In fact, Samuel's going to spend more time describing him than the actual battle between David and Goliath. Notice verse 4. His height was 6 cubits and a span. I had enough time this week to look that up. That means he's 9 feet 9 inches tall. Pretty tall guy. The Lakers would sign him in a heartbeat. He could dunk the ball standing still. He's one huge fighting machine. Verse 5. Samuel describes his helmet of bronze. He's armed with a coat of mail. The weight of the coat was about 5,000 shekels of bronze, about 125 pounds. This was a shirt. It would have come down to his knees. It was made of small bronze plates that resembled fish scales. It allowed for protection, and it allowed for freedom of movement, assuming you could move wearing a shirt weighing 125 pounds, which evidently Goliath could do. Verse 6, he's wearing bronze sheaves. These are shin guards. They would have begun just below the kneecap where the coat of mail ended and go all the way down to his ankles. He's got a javelin slung between his shoulder blades. He's got a spear with an iron spike at the end of it that weighed about 25 pounds, just the head of it. That would hurt. He's got a sword that's not mentioned until a little later, and the Hebrew word indicates the sword is a small curved sword like a sickle, perfect for cutting off heads. All of his weapons are designed for hand-to-hand combat. He is effectively covered from head to toe with bronze. So get the picture. The sun shining on him would have reflected off Goliath like a mirror. It would have made him all the more terrifyingly intimidating and fierce. For 40 days, when everybody musters and they, you know, yell their war chants in their college songs, he comes out and he offers this single combat. Look, verse 8, I'm a Philistine. You are the servants of Saul. Choose a man for yourselves. Let him come down to me. Let's settle this. If he's able to fight with me and kill me, then we'll be your servants. He's also a big liar because when he dies, the Philistines run. They don't surrender. But if I prevail against him and kill him, then you shall be our servants. Now, all of Israel then is standing on their slope, their side of the mountain toward this valley of blood, and they're dismayed and they're terrified. And you think, oh, come on, what a bunch of sissies. Get with it. I mean, isn't it easy to be brave when you know the rest of the story or when you're not involved? Reminds me of Bill Walton, who once said, I learned a long time ago that minor surgery is what they do on the other person. When they do it on me, it's major. Hey, look, a cavity is major for me. I don't know about you. But at this point in the narrative, the scene kind of shifts a little bit just to let us know how David showed up at the front lines in the first place. Now, again, for the sake of time, let me kind of summarize the next three paragraphs. We're told that three of David's oldest brothers were in the army. It's been more than a month since they drew up in battle lines, and Jesse, the dad, wants a report. So he sends David off with some cheese and stuff for the commander to see what's happening. The word you could use for this scene that begins to unfold is the word fear. Notice the middle part of verse 20. And he, David, came to the encampment as the host was going out to battle, the battle line, shouting the war cry. Verse 22, David left the things in charge of the keeper of the baggage and ran to the ranks and went and greeted his brothers. As he talked with them, behold, the champion, the Philistine of Gath, Goliath by name, came up out of the ranks of the Philistines and spoke the same words as before. And David heard him. All the men of Israel, when they saw the man, fled from him. That is, they literally drew back in haste. By the way, keep in mind, David doesn't know if this is the first time Goliath has said these things or the 41st time. He's in the dark, which makes it all the more remarkable that he responds like he does after hearing him the first time. The men in the ranks, next few verses sort of fill in the blanks, that they tell him what's going on, and then they tell him that the king has promised three things to any man who takes Goliath on and wins. Verse 25 tells us there are three prizes. Riches, it's one, not a bad start. The king's daughter's hand in marriage, and the family estate of the father, the text says, will be free. The word free is the Hebrew word hapsi, which is more than likely a reference to the family and the family estate being free from any kind of taxation. That's worth dying over, isn't it? Right there. Now for David, this is really the ultimate quick path to fame and glory. In fact, this is what his brother's going to say he's all about anyway. He can, this is better than a lottery ticket. He gets rich. He doesn't have to pay taxes, and he marries the king's daughter, and he's now in the royal family. This is great. David evidently isn't really all that interested because his response has a totally different perspective. In fact, if you look at verse 25 and compare it to verse 26, you realize the soldiers refer to Goliath as this man. Notice that? Have you seen this man? David refers to him in verse 26 as this uncircumcised Philistine. Long way of saying he's an unbeliever. The soldiers said that Goliath has come down to defy Israel in verse 25. David says in verse 26, no, he's defying the armies of the living God. You see the difference? The soldiers saw a giant. David sees a blasphemer. The soldiers look at this as, well, Goliath is insulting our country. David sees him as insulting the living God. So David is effectively asking, hey, doesn't the glory of God matter? Does this bother anybody? Doesn't following the true and living God make any difference out here for any of us? See, none of them were willing to fight Goliath because they didn't really want to risk anything, you know, for the honor of their country. David is about to risk everything because he's willing to fight for the honor of his God. See, the problem out here, ladies and gentlemen, is not a military problem. It's a spiritual problem. Their eyes at this point are on Goliath. David's eyes are on God. Now, about this time, verse 28, Eliab effectively dresses his little brother down. You know, he says, why? Anger was kindled against him. He said, why have you come down? And with whom have you left those few sheep in the wilderness? A reminder, you're just a shepherd. Who do you think you are, is effectively what he's saying. And let me tell you who you are, in case you're wondering. Notice, he says, I know your presumption and the evil of your heart, for you have come down to see the battle. You could actually translate that Hebrew phrase. You have come down to be seen in the battle. You just want to be in the picture. You're talking tough, but you just want to be seen with us. David basically ignores Eliab and refuses an invitation to verbally fight his brother. He basically responds by saying, what have I done? Was it not a word? In other words, all I did was ask a question. And I agree, by the way, with one commentator who wrote that Eliab was David's Goliath before David ever got to Goliath. Goliath will express ridicule and contempt for David, but Eliab does effectively the same thing here. Maybe for you, one of the greater challenges in living for the glory of God is the people closest to you think you've lost your marbles. One commentator said David actually contended with three Goliaths. Kind of an interesting thought. Eliab, who says, you're just an arrogant backwoods shepherd. King Saul, who will later say, you're just a child. And Goliath, who will say, you're dead meat. It's in the Hebrew language. David ignores them all. And he repeats this theologically rich statement that Goliath out there in the valley of blood is doing nothing less than taunting the living God. David's words eventually make it up the chain of command. I don't know how long it takes. It gets up to the top brass. The first scene then would be the front lines. The second scene, fear. This third scene, I just want to title, folly. Look at verse 31. When the words that David spoke were heard, they repeated them before Saul, and he sent for him. I love this. David said to Saul, let no man's heart fail because of him. Your servant will go and fight with this Philistine. And Saul said to David, you're not able to go up against this Philistine to fight with him. You're but a youth. That is, you're inexperienced. He's been a man of war from his youth. Again, Saul is measuring size with size. He'll measure armor with armor. He's thinking like a Philistine. And he effectively says, look, back up to the tent wall there, and let me get up my ruler. And Saul is 9 feet, 9 inches, and you're coming in at about 5'3". You can't even see over his belt buckle. I don't think he wants to embarrass him, but he effectively says, you got spunk, but you're way over your head. He's been fighting as long as you've been alive. David, instead of saying, well, I didn't know he was that tall, I didn't know he had that kind of experience, basically says, well, let me tell you what God's done for me in the past. That becomes a foundation for what I believe God can do in the future. And so he then tells him the stories that we won't read for the sake of time, but he recounts the experiences that he had as a shepherd delivering a sheep from the lion and the bear with nothing more than his rod. That was an interesting weapon, but just his rod. Maybe a sling. Now here's the point, verse 37. The Lord who delivered me from the paw of the lion and from the paw of the bear will deliver me from the hand of the Philistine. In other words, if God can use a shepherd to rescue a lamb from the jaws of a bear, he can just as easily use a shepherd to rescue the nation from the jaws of a giant. See, to David, Goliath is just a big bear. I can do this. And by the way, did you notice the humility here? He isn't going on and on about how he did it, and how he maneuvered, and the bear, and how big the bear was, and the lion, and you should have seen it, and I did all this and that, and all the details. And think of it. What shepherd has a bear rug? David did. And you'd think you get around David like you get around some fisherman, and that fish was this big. Those antlers on the wall, whatever. Let me tell you about my exploits. Now, the point of it is, David says, this is what God did. He delivered me. See, David is effectively taking Saul to Sunday school. Listen, Saul, the issue isn't how big Goliath is. The issue is how big God is. You remember him? Saul, do you remember him? I can imagine in that tent, it was quiet. You remember him? He has defeated armies with a word. He's pushed over walls with an invisible finger. He's backed up walls of seawater with his breath. You remember him? Saul does remember, sort of. In fact, with some element of conviction, he says to David in verse 37, the latter part, okay, go, and the Lord be with you. If you put a period there in Saul's biography, you'd have thought, oh, maybe he's going to come around. It's great. But he doesn't. Why? Because the next verse, then Saul clothed David with his armor. He doesn't get it. He's trying to fight Goliath like Goliath fights. Goliath has a helmet of bronze. Guess what? Look, he puts a helmet of bronze on David's head. Goliath has a coat of mail, so he clothes him with a coat of mail. Goliath has a sword. Here, David, here's my sword. This is absolute folly. Saul is trying to make David like Goliath. David responds in verse 39, I cannot go with ease, for I have not tested them. The Hebrew verb for tested means to try. I haven't tried these out with the nuance of, I'm not used to these. I don't have experience with these. I haven't spent my time practicing with swords and coats of mail and wearing bronze helmets. This isn't going to work. See, the truth is, it should have been Saul going down there to fight Goliath. It's his armor. It's his nation. His leadership. In fact, 1 Samuel 9 says he was taller than any of his people. And he knows it. He's the biggest soldier Israel has. There's something more going on here. In the ancient days, wearing the clothing of another was to not only be imbued with their essence, but to share in their being. The unwilling kinsman redeemer gives Boaz his sandal, effectively saying, you wear my sandal, you live the life I could live. This is an emotional covenant, so to speak, and it was significant, in fact. One Old Testament scholar brings out the point that Saul is more than likely binding David to himself so that he will then be able to take credit for David's victory should David defeat Goliath. I tried to think of a way to illustrate it, and I think we would do the same thing, sort of, in a different way. Maybe it'd be like this. Well, you know, that guy won that race, but he was driving my car. She won that baking contest, but she used my recipe. He hit a hole in one, but I let him use my club, as if that would help. So you're sort of accepting a little bit of the prize. Yeah, he killed Goliath, but he's wearing my armor. It was my sword. See, he's facing humiliation, and he knows it. And he attempts to connect David with his own essence, so that through his armor, he can claim a portion of the victory. Now, whether or not David discerned that or not, we don't know. If he did, he was just gracious because he effectively says, look, I got to take this stuff off. I'm not any good at it. I'm not used to this. Let me stick with what I know. So David strips down to his normal clothing, which means he's absolutely unprotected, except by the providence of God, which will be enough. And he heads down toward Goliath, who's sitting down there in the valley of blood, waiting for him.

on Wisdom for the Heart. The soldiers saw a giant. David saw a blasphemer. And that difference in perspective made all the difference in the world. 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
1: There's a chapter in the Bible most people skip. It's not comforting. It's not quotable. Nobody has ever called it their favorite. But if you've ever sat in the dark and wondered where God went, if you've ever felt so alone you wished you'd never been born, you won't skip it. You'll lean in. Today on Insight for Living, Chuck Swindoll opens his Bible to a passage that portrays the mournful wail of a man at the absolute end of his rope. And it may be the most honest thing you've ever heard.
2: For a change, I would like you simply to listen rather than to follow along in your Bible. You're free to do that, but the words will be different because I want to read for you from Job chapter 3 from Eugene Peterson's paraphrase known as The Message. Words changed a little, but the tone of it seems to emphasize the right kind of thing. I'm calling today's message The Mournful Wail of a Miserable Man. It's not my testimony, and it may not be yours, but more than most of us would like to believe, it has been on our lips in other ways at other times, if not now. Listen to some selections from this third chapter. Job broke the silence. He spoke up and cursed his fate. Obliterate the day I was born. Blank out the night I was conceived. Let it be a black hole in space. May God above forget it ever happened. Erase it from the books. May the day of my birth be buried in deep darkness, shrouded by the fog, swallowed by the night. And the night of my conception, rip the date off the calendar. Delete it from the almanac. Oh, turn that night into pure nothingness. No sounds of pleasure from that night, ever. May those who were good at cursing curse that day. Unleash the sea beast, Leviathan. May its morning stars turn to black cinders, waiting for a daylight that never comes. And why? Because it released me from my mother's womb into a life with so much trouble. Why didn't I die at birth? Why wasn't I stillborn and buried with all the babies who never saw light, where the wicked no longer trouble anyone and bone-weary people get a long-deserved rest? Prisoners sleep undisturbed, never again to wake up to the bark of the guards. The small and the great are equals in that place, and slaves are free from their masters. Why does God bother giving light to the miserable? What's the point of life when it doesn't make sense? When God blocks all the roads to meaning, instead of bread, I get groans for my supper, then leave the table and vomit my anguish. The worst of my fears has come true. What I've dreaded most has now happened. My repose is shattered. My peace destroyed. No rest for me ever. Death has invaded life. I remember teaching through the book of Ecclesiastes, where Solomon lost his way and tried to find happiness without God. Interestingly, some phrases that appear in that ancient book of Ecclesiastes, somewhat like the third chapter of Job, sort of shatter our inner peace, but they represent the thinking of the person at the time of writing. It's all inspired truth, but it doesn't necessarily reflect inspired thinking or a divine viewpoint. But this is a man at the end of his rope. And so it reads as we have heard it today, and as we shall hear it later explained.

of those accomplishments or those great lives, you find that they really were birthed in wombs of woe. A couple of occasions this past week, I was reminded of that. Cynthia and I attended a small Dallas Seminary banquet on a Monday night past, and to my delight and surprise, our chaplain, Chaplain Bill Bryan, who has been at the school many years, told us his story, which was not only surprising, it was shocking to us. Anyone who knows Bill Bryan knows that he is the fun-loving, joyful, very competent trumpet-playing, singing pastor of the campus. He has a personality that is borderline contagious. When you're around him, you think his life must have been laughter from beginning till now, as he always turns your attention to the bright side of things. The cup is always half full, never half empty. But that's not how things started for him. This great life began in a season of woe. His father suffered deeply depression, and back then, back when he remembers, he was 3 and 4 years old. His father went through a dark tunnel in his battle with a mental illness. And back in those days, it rarely was brought out of the closet, and there was very little known to do for people who suffered in this way. And Bill said he remembered going week after week after week to the Medical Arts Building in Springfield, Missouri, where they would go up the elevator to the 6th floor, and he would sit and wait with his mother as his father was going through a time of struggle. And Bill said, as a little boy, he didn't understand what was happening. He just knew his dad wasn't at peace. He was troubled. His life was dark. And on one occasion, the father was brought out of the room and asked to stay with Bill as a little boy, age 4. And the mother was brought in, and they made plans as a result of his getting no better, in fact, getting only worse, that they would admit him to what was then called an insane asylum. Unfortunately, you could hear through the walls, and the father heard of his future. In fact, the comment was made they didn't know that or if he would ever get out. Bill said, I remember as my mother walked out with the doctors, there was more than one, that my dad picked me up and held me close and said, I love you, son. Put me down on the floor, ran and jumped from the window and shattered the glass and fell to his death. That was the last memory Bill had of his father. And he sort of went from home to home as his mother could not quite recover from that. A friend took him home that night, and another family or friend would take him for this period and that period. Who would have ever expected a man like Chaplain Bill Bryan to come from such a woeful, heartbreaking setting? I'm now reading a fine book by Benjamin Zander and his wife, Roz. Benjamin Zander, in the writing of the book, was the Boston Philharmonic conductor. And in the book, I came across a fascinating story of Mahler's Ninth Symphony. Gustav Mahler lived in the last part of the 19th and the early part of the 20th century, a Bohemian composer and conductor and director for 10 years of the Imperial Opera in Vienna. Wonderful, privileged position. And the symphony it just enraptures music lovers. And while talking with our minister of music about this particular piece, he says it just seems to contain everything. And those who are serious about classical music are students of Mahler's Ninth. And
as Zander writes, there is a richness and a depth of orchestration and harmonies and melodies and counter-melodies. And you would think that the genius who wrote such orchestration would have lived a privileged life. It must have been a magnificent thing to have.

0: have such a training. But the fact is, says Xander, Gustav Mahler's childhood was marked by tragedy. He lost 7 brothers and sisters as he was a child growing up. In fact, Xander says the coffin became a regular piece of furniture in their house. His father was a cruel and brutal alcoholic, and his mother was a vulnerable invalid at the mercy of her husband's blows. And Mahler himself, growing out of that womb of woe, grew up and married and had a lovely daughter in whom he placed so much of his affection, and he lost her at age 4 and never really got over that loss. And yet, on top of all that, because he was Jewish, he was forced to quit his work as director of the Vienna Opera House. Shortly thereafter, was told that he had a bad heart and didn't have long to live. And in all of that, he composed his magnificent 9th Symphony. Benjamin Zander adds, Mahler wasn't sad all the time. He had a great love of nature and he was a powerful swimmer, had a magnificent laugh and a huge love of life. And all of this is in his music, as well as sadness and anger about his illness and the brutality of his father and the vulnerability of his invalid mother. In fact, Mahler thought he should put everything in life into his symphonies. He wrote a 10th symphony that was never finished. And yet his music, while his life sadly dropped into the cloud of a premature death, his music lives on to thrill the hearts of classic music lovers the world over. Is it any wonder that the man Job has ministered to the hurting for centuries? Is it any surprise that those who go through times of deep, dark depression, is it any surprise that they turn, after a few of the Psalms, quickly to the work of Job? No surprise. None but the lonely heart can feel such anguish. And when you read Job, you have an affinity for his anguish if you have known such. Now, I need to warn you ahead of time as we turn to the 3rd chapter. This will not be a pleasant sermon. This is not easy preaching. I don't know of a person on earth that has ever said Job 3 is their favorite chapter in the Bible. I don't know of anyone who has ever memorized a verse out of Job 3. It's one of those chapters you get to and you find yourself saying, well, let's see what else there is in the book of Job. Surely there's something. Unless you have known the black hole of depression yourself, and you read, not with shock, but you read nodding with understanding, because you've been there. Here the scabs are pulled from the sores and the pus of reality runs down Job's life. If his story were made into a movie and you had rented it for tonight, when you came to this part of the story, you wouldn't want your children to watch. It's unedited and it's raw. And it doesn't sound nice. In fact, some of it is downright offensive. And you don't want to believe a man as great as Job in chapter 1 and 2 is the same man who wrote chapter 3. You just don't want to believe it. Why? Partly because we have this, anybody who comes to Christ lives happily ever after concept. That God loves you and has a wonderful plan for your life. And you'll almost sprout wings before your conversion is a week old, as you begin to sail and float through life. But the wonderful plan of God is wonderful from His perspective, not yours and mine. Wonderful for us is comfortable, healthy, preferably rather well off, happily married with 2 well-behaved children, I'm now dreaming. and the joy of nothing but blessing and favor and success and prosperity. In fact, you say as you go to bed at night, naked I came from my mother's womb, naked I shall return. The Lord gave, the Lord has taken away. Blessed be the name of the Lord. And you are the one who says to your mate, shall we not accept good from God and also not accept adversity as well? And in all this, you don't sin with your lips. The same man who wrote that in chapters 1 and chapter 2 wrote this in chapter 3, and don't you doubt it. The same man. And we don't want him to write what he writes in chapter 3 because it doesn't seem like he's really walking with God. I mean, he has the audacity to say at the end, I am not at ease, I am not quiet, I am not at rest. I am in turmoil. And we are given entrance into a slice of Job's life that is as real as more testimonies who fill this room than any of us would ever believe. Even the godly can be depressed. One of my favorite chapters in one of my favorite books is The Minister's Fainting Fits by Charles Haddon Spurgeon in his book, Lectures to My Students. In it, he admits to depression. He admits to not always being vigorous and wise and ready, not always being courageous and happy. In fact, he even declares in one place, before any great achievement, some measure of depression is very usual for me. Such was my experience when I first became a pastor in London, writes Spurgeon. My success appalled me, and the thought of the career which it seemed to open up, so far from elating me, cast me into the lowest depths out of which I uttered my misery and found no room for a gloria in excelsis. Who was I that I should continue to lead so great a multitude? I would betake me to my village obscurity. I thought this was good. Or immigrate to America and find a solitary nest in the backwoods. Lots of luck, Spurgeon. Where I might be sufficient for the things which would be demanded of me. This depression comes over me whenever the Lord is preparing a larger blessing for my ministry. And so it does me. Maybe not as deep as some of you, but I have known a deep sense of depression at times. At times when others would think I might be caught up in pride of all things. I have known times when I wondered, should I even stay at it? But I've never known a depth like Job experiences here. If Job were in the hospital, he would have written a small sign and hung it on the doorknob when he got to this segment of his life and said, no visitors today, please. I don't want to see anybody else. When I get to chapters like this, I'm always glad that God is no longer writing his word. I'm always glad that he stopped with people like Job or David or Paul. I'm so grateful there isn't a first and second book of Chuck. Or Bob, or Frank, or Mark, or Bill, or Shirley, or Doris, or your name, or your mate's name. But Job is hung out here for all to see. We all have our unguarded moments. We all have times when we reach the end of our tether, when the clouds of doom seem greater than the sun of tomorrow. And our view is blocked and out gushes how we really feel. And thankfully, no one is there to hear. But with Job, there were three friends who sat and stared and heard every word and began to put together their thoughts so they could set him straight as soon as they got a chance to talk. How tragic. Allow me a couple of somewhat technical comments as we get underway, may I? At this point in the Hebrew text, poetry begins. In the prologue, chapters 1 and 2 are written in prose, just as they appear in your Bible, in a narrative form. As you would pick up a novel to read it, that's prose. As you would read a newspaper article, that's prose. It reads just like a book. But when you get to chapter 3 in the Hebrew, you begin to read poetry, and it appears in meter. It appears as poetry. And that runs all the way through chapter 42, verse 6. So the greater part of this book is poetry. That's why the book falls in the category of the poetry section of the Bible. It is mainly poetry. Now, you remember from your English literature classes that poetry is full of allegory and wonderful word pictures and duplication of similar thoughts, repetition, as the author, as the writer of the poetry, turns thoughts over in his mind and revisits them from several different angles. No good student of poetry tries to make every line walk on all fours. Some things you leave said, and you simply say it's poetry. I've memorized lines of poetry, and I love them. And sometime when I quote them to myself or to someone patient enough to listen to me, when I quote it to them, I often think, though I've quoted it many times, I don't really know the full depth of what he was getting at there. But he's a poet. So please, give yourself the freedom to say, when you come to certain things in the poetry, I just don't know. I'm just not sure exactly what he had in mind. And you can let yourself off the hook by saying, it's poetry. Now the second little technical comment, Job's outburst, get this, is not prompted mainly because of physical suffering. It's prompted because he's lost touch with God. It's a major difference. He doesn't write like he does, or he doesn't say what he does in chapter 3 because he has these sores, though that's certainly a part of it, but that's not the cause. It isn't because he can't sleep at night. These are not nocturnal meanderings that come because he's restless. He is miserable because he's lost his best friend. How close he had been with God when he got married to Mrs. Job. How happy their relationship was, meaning his and God's, as the first of the few children were conceived, and as the babies were born, and as these 7 boys and 3 girls filled their home with laughter, how near God seemed to him, and as the business grew, and the caravans multiplied, and the prophet began to come in, and as he was blessed with the joy of prosperity, and as he and God walked together in the cool of the evening, how close God was until that day, everything broke loose. And he lost camp, he lost livestock, he lost all of the animals, he lost home, he lost all 10 children, and he lost his health. And worst of all, the heavens were brass. And God no longer walked with him in the cool of the evening. And God no longer came alongside to say, my son, let me explain what this is all about. The devil came and he dared me to do, and I want you to know I'm trusting that you'll, he knew none of that. You and I know all of that. He's never read the first 2 chapters of Job. He's just living out the result of the chapters. And he's reached the end of his rope. This is the day you slam the door shut. This is the day you say to those even close to you, leave me alone. This is the day in his life when he cannot find his friend, his Heavenly Father.
1: Job didn't lose his faith in God. He lost his sense of God. And for anyone who's ever walked through a season where the heavens felt like brass, where the one you've known most intimately seemed suddenly, inexplicably silent, you understand why that can be more devastating than any physical loss. Chuck Swindoll will continue this message next time on Insight for Living. He titled his message, The Mournful Wail of a Miserable Man. 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I'm Bill Meyer. 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

0: I'm Steve O'Dell with Mission Network News. A rapidly growing Ebola outbreak in the Democratic Republic of the Congo has claimed more than 1,500 lives. The disease is spreading faster than response efforts can keep up. The current Ebola strain has no approved vaccine or treatment, making access to medical care urgent. Mission Aviation Fellowship's Stephen Hale says their DR Congo team is flying medical responders and supplies into isolated areas while following strict safety protocols. It's all in the name of Jesus. Pray for healing and hope in Christ. Then, Taliban officials began cracking down on smartphone use by government employees in mid-June. Now, FMI's Nehemiah is concerned that this ban may affect an upcoming storyteller distribution. These audio devices look like smartphones, but they're preloaded with Bible stories and Christ-centered messages in two Afghan languages. Pray for wisdom for gospel workers as they prepare for the upcoming storyteller distribution. Mission Network News, a service of One Way Ministries. I'm Steve O'Dell.
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2: In the last day, when Israel is under massive siege, they will have nowhere to turn. Their only hope will be in God. And in sovereign grace, they will look backwards in history. And they will look back to the one they pierced. And the words of their confession will be the words of Isaiah 53.
3: Welcome to Grace to You with John MacArthur. I'm your host, Phil Johnson. It's been called the torture chamber of rabbis. I'm talking about Isaiah 53. It's an Old Testament passage that Judaism won't touch. It's the basis for John MacArthur's current study on Grace to You. So why do Jewish teachers typically ignore Isaiah 53? Find out as John continues his series called The Gospel According to God. But before the lesson, it's important that we stop to recognize some people who have had a profound impact on Grace to You's ministry for the past 40 years, and that is Ambassador Advertising Agency. A couple of days ago, I mentioned that Ambassador recently closed down its operation. And in addition to the thanks that I expressed for Ambassador, I want you to hear some comments from John MacArthur. Here's what he said not that long ago when I asked him about the importance of Ambassador to our ministry.
4: It's a small army that makes my teaching available and possible. And we could start with saying thanks to the Ambassador Advertising Agency. We've had a critical relationship with them for many, many years. You might say that where our radio broadcast is concerned, Ambassador's founder was also Grace to You's founder. Dear Al Sanders established Ambassador Advertising, and it was through his leadership that our broadcast was launched on radio in the 1970s. We are so grateful for our partnership with Ambassador and Al's family, thanks to Peggy Campbell and Jim Sanders and the entire team there who work to get our programs to the radio stations that carry us.
3: Yes, and we are also thankful for John Campbell, Peggy's husband, who for many years gave leadership to Ambassador until he went to be with Christ several years ago. Again, all of us at Grace to You echo John MacArthur's thanks for Ambassador's decades of faithful and critical partnership in helping us bring John's verse-by-verse teaching to radio stations like this one. And on that note, let's get to today's lesson from Isaiah 53 to continue his study called The Gospel According to God. Here again is John MacArthur.
2: This chapter actually constitutes the greatest confession that will ever be made in the history of the world by one nation. And as far as Scripture is concerned, there is only one nation that will, as a nation, turn to Christ, and that is the nation of Israel. That is God's promise to them in the future. When is that future day going to be? Well, I can tell you what the Bible says about that. Turn to Zechariah 12. Zechariah comes 500 years before Christ, maybe 150 or so years after Isaiah. They've gone into Babylonian captivity. They've come back. They've rebuilt, they've reestablished themselves in the land, and God raises up this prophet by the name of Zechariah, and he takes a look at that future event. Chapter 12, verse 1, this is the burden of the word of the Lord concerning Israel. All right, this is going to be a prophecy concerning the future of Israel. This is coming from a good source. The Lord who stretches out the heavens, lays the foundation of the earth, and formed the spirit of man within him, okay? So we know this didn't come from any human source, okay? This is the word of the Creator God. I'm going to make Jerusalem a cup that causes reeling to all the peoples around. And then in verse 3, Jerusalem is going to be a heavy stone, and all who lift it are going to be seriously injured. You tamper with Jerusalem, and it's going to backfire. You're going to be injured, and you're going to wind up reeling and staggering like a drunk if you touch Jerusalem. What's he talking about? End of verse 2, a siege against Jerusalem and Judah. Judah being the countryside, Jerusalem being the main city. And where's this siege coming from? End of verse 3. All the nations of the earth will be gathered against it. Oh boy. The whole world is going to attack Israel. Does that sound like something very remote or very possible? And when they start to attack, the Lord will protect his people. In fact, verse 6, he says, I'll make the clans of Judah like a fire pot. These are the people in the outlying defenseless areas of the countryside, like a fire pot among pieces of wood and a flaming torch among sheaves. And they will consume on the right hand and on the left all the surrounding peoples, while the inhabitants of Jerusalem again dwell on their own sites in Jerusalem. So when the enemies start to come, they're going to come through the countryside first of all, and as they come through the countryside, God is going to burn them up on the way to Jerusalem. And then in verse 8, the Lord will defend the inhabitants of Jerusalem. And then in verse 9, I will set about to destroy all the nations that come against Jerusalem. Are you hearing that, nations? You want to aim your nuclear weapons at Israel? You want to aim your missiles at Jerusalem? The time is coming when the world will collect against Israel. Who knows what the scenario will be, but when those nations come against Israel, verse 10 says, that's the moment. I will pour out on the house of David, on the inhabitants of Jerusalem, those are expressions designating Israel, the spirit of grace and supplication. In that moment, in those hours or days, or whatever it is, a few weeks, whatever it is, I'll pour out my spirit, the spirit of grace and supplication, so that they will look on me whom they've pierced. And right there, God says they'll look on me because I was incarnate in Christ. They pierced him, they pierced me. He even says they will look on me whom they pierced and mourn for him. As one mourns for an only son, they'll weep bitterly over him, like the bitter weeping over a firstborn. And in that day, chapter 13, verse 1, a fountain will be opened for the house of David and the inhabitants of Jerusalem for sin and for impurity. A fountain to cleanse them. That's their salvation. When's it going to happen? In the last day, when Israel is under massive siege from the nations. In that hour, they will be defenseless. They will have nowhere to turn. Their only hope will be in God. And in sovereign grace, the Spirit will come, the Spirit of grace who hears the supplication, and he will turn their hearts so they will look backwards in history and they will look back to the one they pierced. And the words of their confession will be the words of Isaiah 53. Bitter weeping as one mourns for an only son, mourning for that only son of God, the Messiah. Will it be the whole nation? Will it be every Jew? No. If you go down to verse 8 of chapter 13, we read, it will come about in all the land, declares the Lord, that two parts in it will be cut off and perish. When the nations come, two-thirds will die. Two-thirds will be left in unbelief. But a third will be left in it. And I will bring the third part through the fire, refine them as silver is refined, test them as gold is tested. They will call on my name. I will answer them. I will say, they are my people. And they will say, the Lord is my God. That's the salvation of Israel. And that salvation comes because they look back on the one they pierced. They pierced his feet. They pierced his hand. They pierced his side. They begin to turn to God in desperation. In the middle of the horrors of that global assault, at that point, the Spirit comes on them, and a third of them are brought to the awareness that they have pierced their Messiah. They'll look back on Christ. They'll see him in all his beauty. His death, resurrection will become real to them, and they will be saved. A fountain of cleansing will be opened to wash them from sin and from impurity. One third of them will be protected in that great Armageddon, and they will be the sheep who go into the kingdom that our Lord spoke about. He will then establish the kingdom, chapter 14. A day is coming, the day when the Lord establishes his kingdom. I will gather the nations against Jerusalem to battle. This is the battle of Armageddon, when he destroys all the ungodly. Verse 3, the Lord goes forth, fights against them, and at that moment is the second coming. He puts his feet on the Mount of Olives, splits the Mount of Olives from the middle, going to the east and the west by a large valley, and establishes his kingdom. In that day, there's no light. The luminaries will dwindle. Remember in the book of Revelation, the sun goes out. The book of Joel said the same thing. The moon goes out. The stars go out. And Jesus appears in blazing glory in the sky. And that's described by our Lord in Matthew 24 and 25 as well. A unique day, known to the Lord only, neither day nor night. It'll come about. The Lord only knows when. No man knows the day or the hour, right? Verse 9 sums it up. The Lord will be king over all the earth. In that day, the Lord will be the only one, and his name the only one. That's the millennial kingdom, when he reigns and rules supremely. So you get it? This is when it's going to happen. Now let's go back to Isaiah 53, and we'll at least do one verse. When that day comes, this is their response. Verse 1, and this is perfect introduction. Who has believed our message, and to whom has the arm of the Lord been revealed? The first thing they're going to say is, we didn't believe it. We didn't believe. Message? What do you mean? What message? The message concerning Messiah Yeshua. The message concerning the servant of the Lord, Messiah Jesus, his humiliation, his death, burial, resurrection, ascension, intercession, coronation, the message of the gospel. What do they mean? Our message, very important. The Hebrew does not refer to a message we gave, although there were Jews who preached it. The prophets were all Jews who predicted it. John the Baptist was a Jew who identified Jesus. Jesus is Jewish, all the apostles are Jewish, all the writers of the Gospels are Jewish, all the writers of the New Testament are Jewish. So, in a sense, it is a message given by Jewish people to Jewish people, but that's not the intent of the word here, because the word our refers not to what we gave, but to what was given us. It is a passive participle with reference to the message, and literally is this: who has believed the message that was heard by us? That's the meaning of this term. The language is referring to what we heard, and it is an admission that we heard it, but we didn't believe it. The message is viewed not from the speaker's perspective, but from the hearer's. The message of Messiah, Jesus, that we heard concerning his suffering and glory. So when the future remnant looks back, they're going to say, who has believed the message we heard? Because they heard it. The Apostle Paul understands the meaning of that confession because in Romans chapter 10, he makes reference to it. Romans 10, verse 11, Paul writes, the Scripture says, whoever believes in him will not be disappointed. There's no distinction between Jew and Greek, for the same Lord is Lord of all, abounding in riches for all who call upon him. For whoever will call on the name of the Lord will be saved. Then he says, how will they call on him they haven't believed? How will they believe in him they haven't heard? How will they hear without a preacher? How will they preach unless they're sent? So we have a problem. People can't believe unless they hear. They can't hear unless somebody goes. They don't go unless they're sent. That's true generally. However, in reference to the Jews, verse 16, they did not all heed the good news. For Isaiah says, Lord, who has believed our message? Then he says, faith comes by hearing and by the hearing of the word of Christ, but they didn't believe. Paul literally says, the Jews didn't believe exactly as Isaiah said. So the opening confession is this amazing statement. We've heard it, we've heard it, and we've heard it, but we haven't believed it. We haven't believed it. And to drive the point home, there's a second question. And to whom has the arm of the Lord been revealed? The arm of the Lord, simply a symbol of divine power, literally the forearm, but a symbol of divine power. Isaiah 51:9, Isaiah 52:10 talks about the arm of the Lord as a symbol of power. In a very real sense, the Messiah is the arm of the Lord. In another sense, the gospel is the arm of the Lord, because the gospel, Romans 1:16, is the power of God unto salvation. So it's another way of saying God unbared his arm. He pulled his arm out of his garment and showed us his arm, showed us his strength, showed us his power to save. And we didn't understand it. This is John 1:11. He came unto his own and his own, what? Received him not. Why didn't they believe? There's a theological reason why they didn't believe. Theological reason why they didn't believe, it takes us back to Romans 10. And the answer is because they didn't need a sacrifice. They didn't believe Jesus was the Messiah because he was dead, crucified. They didn't need a sacrifice. What do we mean by that? Romans 10, Paul says, they were seeking to establish their own righteousness. That's the point. They didn't have any inadequacy. They could establish their own righteousness without an alien imputed righteousness being given to them by Christ. They didn't understand, he says, that Christ is the end of the law for righteousness to everyone who believes, that it's by faith. They had an inadequate view of the righteousness of God. They had an inadequate view of their own sin because they went about to establish their own righteousness, so they didn't subject themselves to the righteousness of God. I always say it this way. They thought God was less righteous than he was. They were more righteous than they were, so they could come to God on their own terms. So the spiritual reason, the theological reason, you could say, that they have rejected Christ is that they're righteous on their own. They have an inadequate view of sin and therefore an inadequate view of righteousness and atonement. There's another reason why they don't believe, and it's because of the sovereignty of God. Look, if they're going to be self-righteous, He's going to reach out his hands all day long to a disobedient and obstinate people. But there's going to come a time when he shuts that down. Listen to John 12. This is a powerful portion of Scripture. John chapter 12, it's an extended one. I'm not going to read all of it, but I want you to get this part of it that refers back to Isaiah 53. John 12, let's pick it up at verse 32. Jesus says, if I be lifted up, I'll draw them into myself. They know what he's talking about. He's going to be crucified. He said that. He's talked about his death. So he says, it's okay. If I be lifted up, I'll draw men to me. He was saying this to indicate the kind of death by which he was to die. He was telling them, I'm going to get crucified. I'm going to be lifted up on a cross. So the crowd says, verse 34, we have heard out of the law that Christ is to remain forever. What are you talking about? You're going to be the Messiah and die? No. The Messiah is going to remain forever. Maybe he's going to be like Enoch or like Elijah and never die. How can you say the Son of Man must be lifted up? What is this Son of Man? Jesus said, for a little while longer, the light is among you. Walk while you have the light so the darkness doesn't overtake you. He who walks in the darkness doesn't know where the light, or doesn't know where he goes. While you have the light, believe the light so that you may become sons of light. You better believe, he says. You better believe. I've given you the truth. You better believe. Jesus spoke that, went away, and hid from them. Wow. Verse 37, though he had performed so many signs before them, yet they were not believing in him. This was to fulfill the word of Isaiah the prophet, which he spoke, Lord, who has believed our message, and to whom has the arm of the Lord been revealed? Then this, for this reason, that they wouldn't believe, they couldn't believe. For Isaiah also said, and this is in Isaiah 6:10. He has blinded their eyes, hardened their heart, so they would not see with their eyes, perceive with their heart, be converted, and I heal them. And these things Isaiah said because he saw his glory and he spoke of him. Verse 42 is an amazing footnote. Many even of the rulers believed in him. So convincing. But because of the Pharisees, they were not confessing him for fear they would be put out of the synagogue, for they loved the approval of men rather than the approval of God. So they were damned by wanting human approval. Why didn't they believe? From a spiritual standpoint, theological standpoint, they thought they could establish their own righteousness. From a sovereign standpoint, God shut down their opportunity sovereignly. There's one other view of their unbelief, and it's the view of Isaiah 53. And starting in verse 2 and going through verse 3, they explain why they didn't believe in Jesus. They explain why they didn't believe. They looked at his life, and they were unimpressed with the beginning of it. They were unimpressed with the middle of it, and they were unimpressed with the end of it. And the accumulation of all of that unimpressive reality in their minds was the historic reason why they didn't believe.
3: 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Now for the entire Grace to You staff, I'm Phil Johnson. 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
5: This is Bible Q&A with John MacArthur. Denny Nugent here with John, and we're taking a look at a passage that seems straightforward, but it can be difficult for a lot of believers to interpret. It's 1 Timothy 2:4, which says, God our Savior, quote, desires all men to be saved and to come to the knowledge of the truth. Now, that verse raises a difficult question for a lot of folks. John, if God is all-powerful and He wants all men to be saved, why isn't everyone headed for heaven?
6: Well, I suppose we could break that verse down, Denny, into several components. What do we mean, desires? What do we mean, all men? God obviously doesn't desire, in the sense that He desires so as to decree the salvation of all people who have ever lived. Because if that were the case, there would be no hell. There would be no need to go to the ends of the earth and proclaim the gospel. You could take out all the warnings in the Bible about judgment and hell and eternal punishment. So whatever it means that He desires all men to be saved, it doesn't mean that He determines the whole human race will be saved. Although those who believe what's called universalism would take this verse and say, ah, there it is. Everybody is going to be saved because God desires that. So you have to back off of that and say that God desires some things that don't come to pass. He desires them in a sense, but He allows them. So He allows for some not to be saved. This is hard for us to understand, but that must be what it means. He desires all men to be saved who are chosen, who are the elect. They will come to the knowledge of the truth.
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1: I'm just gonna go home and drown my sorrows in ice cream.
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0: When we're hurting, we're quick to turn to other people or things to give us comfort, relief, or escape.
1: I hit the bottom of the carton already?
0: James 5 tells us where to turn for true comfort. It says, "Is any among you afflicted? Let him pray." No matter what we're feeling or going through, our first response should be to turn to the Lord. Everything else will prove to be inadequate. Are you afflicted today? Instead of covering the pain with quick fixes, why not pray and take comfort in God's presence, His plan, and His faithfulness? With Seeking Him, I'm Nancy DeMoss Wagamuth.
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5: I'm Steve O'Dell with Mission Network News. Lebanon and Israel held a seventh round of talks in Rome this week amid ongoing Israeli strikes in southern Lebanon and Hezbollah's refusal to disarm. Hartford Lebanon's Camille Melki says the talks dealt with Lebanese prisoners held by Israel, proposed pilot zones, and military operations. Pilot zones involve villages within Israel's so-called yellow line.
6: Basically, the pilot zones are a test. Israel would withdraw from small areas that it has occupied in southern Lebanon. The Lebanese army comes in and fills that vacuum. And then the Lebanese government would bestow its leadership and control over those areas.
5: 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Translators need the tools for pioneer efforts.
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5: 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I'm Steve O'Dell.

0: Achievement is the result of continual effort. 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Talk to me personally. This is Dr. David Halcombe saying goodbye for now.
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5: This is Getting God's Message, and I'm Lud Golds. There are some things you really need to know if you want to honor God and live for His glory. That statement is based on 1 Corinthians 6:19-20. Do you not know that your body is a temple of the Holy Spirit who is in you, whom you have received from God? You are not your own. You were bought at a price. Therefore, honor God with your body. These are the things you need to know. Your body is the temple of the Holy Spirit. If you are a Christian, the Holy Spirit dwells in you. He was given to you by God as a token or seal that you trusted in Jesus Christ. From that point forward, He began working in you and desires to work through you. Yes, your body is the temple of the Holy Spirit. You need to know this as a Christian. Secondly, you are not your own. You're not free to just go out and do what you want to do. You were bought with a price. You belong to someone else. You belong to God. The price that was paid was very dear. Three, you have a responsibility to honor God in your body. This is more than mere theory. You are to honor God not just with words, but in your body. Your life, your body, is to be holy. It is to be dedicated. It is to be responsive. It is to be a tangible model, visible to the world around you, of what God can do in a life that belongs to Him. This was not happening in the Corinthian church. Paul raises the question, don't you know these things? If he were present today, talking to us, would he have to raise the same question? Or would he see God being honored in and through your life naturally?

In Psalm 63, David said, "My soul shall be satisfied as with marrow and fatness, and my mouth shall praise thee with joyful lips, when I remember thee upon my bed, and meditate on thee in the night watches." To help you focus your thoughts upon God at the close of this day, we bring you this devotional meditation, From Morning and Evening, by Charles Haddon Spurgeon, the great English preacher of the 19th century. This evening's text is found in 1 Thessalonians chapter 2 and verse 18. Satan hindered us. Since the first hour in which goodness came into conflict with evil, it has never ceased to be true in spiritual experience that Satan hinders us. From all points of the compass, all along the line of battle, in the vanguard and in the rear, at the dawn of day and in the midnight hour, Satan hinders us. If we toil in the field, he seeks to break the plowshare. We build the wall, he labors to cast down the stones. If we would serve God in suffering or in conflict, everywhere Satan hinders us. He hinders us when we are first coming to Jesus Christ. Fierce conflicts we had with Satan when we first looked to the cross and lived. Now that we are saved, he endeavors to hinder the completeness of our personal character. You may be congratulating yourself. I have hitherto walked consistently. No man can challenge my integrity. Beware of boasting, for your virtue will yet be tried. Satan will direct his engines against that very virtue for which you are the most famous. If you have been hitherto a firm believer, your faith will ere long be attacked. If you have been as meek as Moses, expect to be tempted to speak unadvisedly with your lips. The birds will peck at your ripest fruit, and the wild boar will dash his tusks at your choicest vines. Satan is sure to hinder us when we are earnest in prayer. He checks our importunity and weakens our faith, in order that, if possible, we may miss the blessing. Nor is Satan less vigilant in obstructing Christian effort. There was never a revival of religion without a revival of his opposition. As soon as Ezra and Nehemiah begin to labor, Sanballat and Tobiah are stirred up to hinder them. What then? We are not alarmed because Satan hinders us, for it is a proof that we are on the Lord's side and are doing the Lord's work, and in his strength we shall win the victory and triumph over our adversary. This meditation was taken from Morning and Evening by C.H. Spurgeon. Please listen each evening at this same time for Morning and Evening.

0: 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I'm Ron Taylor.
1: On this vote, the yeas are 86, the nays are 11. The 60-vote threshold having been achieved, the bill is passed.
0: That's Senator Darlene Graham reading the vote tally on the Russian sanctions bill, legislation co-written by her late brother Lindsey Graham. Passage of the package Friday signals renewed bipartisan support for Ukraine as the war drags on. The legislation would penalize countries that continue to buy Russian oil, gas, and other exports. Louisiana Senator Bill Cassidy has announced that he will vote to confirm Todd Blanche as Attorney General. On the floor of the Senate, Cassidy explained his support.
2: But even critics admit that Mr. Blanche knows the law and is a hands-on administrator. He has instructed U.S. attorneys to focus on violent crime, human and drug trafficking, and fraud in programs like Medicare and Medicaid.
0: Two Republican senators, Alaska's Lisa Murkowski and Maine's Susan Collins, say they will vote no on Blanche's confirmation. A major White House construction project just hit a legal roadblock.
3: A federal appeals court has ordered the Trump administration to halt construction of the planned White House ballroom, ruling that President Trump cannot build it without approval from Congress. The 2-1 decision finds the president lacks unilateral authority for the project, even though the administration says it is being paid for entirely with private funds. The court put its order on hold for 2 weeks to give the administration time to appeal to the Supreme Court. Willie Nelson, The White House.
0: The Trump administration is moving ahead with its efforts to fire Federal Reserve Governor Lisa Cook 2 months after the Supreme Court allowed her to retain her job while she fights the president's efforts to terminate her over mortgage fraud allegations that she has denied. The justices in a 5-4 decision in June said Cook, who was nominated to the Fed's Board of Governors by Joe Biden, could remain as long as her lawsuit challenging firing goes on. This is SRN News. A Russian strike this week destroyed a church in a village in southern Ukraine.
4: The newly built Church of the Nativity of the Virgin, constructed by local residents in honor of fallen Ukrainian soldiers, was left with burnout towers and only structural beams. There were no injuries or deaths. Since Russia's full-scale invasion began in 2022, hundreds of places of worship, including churches, monasteries, mosques, and synagogues, have reportedly been damaged or destroyed, with the worst impact seen in frontline and occupied areas. As devastation continues, Christians around the world are being urged to pray for the innocent families affected by the violence. I'm Bill Alexander.
0: 5 English cathedrals have launched free digital visitor guides through Bloomberg Connects. Birmingham, Carlisle, Coventry, Liverpool, and York Minster now offer multilingual audio, video, and text tours via QR codes. Christian Today reports Coventry Cathedral says the guide will help people reconnect with one another. This is SRN News. Stocks.
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Well, listeners, this day is about to end, and a new day is about to begin. 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
1: How do you do? Human nature wants to retaliate against those who inflict pain. So it takes a different kind of nature to suffer without exacting vengeance. As a child, the woman in this story suffered neglect from her mother and cruelty from others. Yet her response might surprise you, all because her heart and mind and very life were unshackled.
2: Hello?
3: Sis, it's Vera. I need help.
2: I've been meaning to call you, Vera. How's Clarence?
3: No better. He keeps having seizures.
2: Oh, my. I thought they would go away.
3: They haven't. He has 10 a day sometimes. I'm worried he'll fall down on little Donna and hurt her.
2: They're grand mal seizures, then?
3: Yes. The doctors can't believe he's still alive.
2: And there's no medication that helps?
3: No. I worry because Donna's walking around now. I've got to leave. For her protection. I can't take it anymore.
2: Come to California. You can stay with us.
1: Proclaiming the good news, this is Unshackled, true life stories of real people dramatized and produced in Chicago by Pacific Garden Mission. They have names, you know. They're not just a formless group called the homeless. They're individuals with names. When they come to Pacific Garden Mission, one of the first things they learn is the name of the one who can help them put their past behind them and change their future. That's what the mission is all about. Pastors and counselors open the door to new life, helping each one come to know the name above all names. And that same transforming message goes out to the world in 15 languages through this program. Now for broadcast around the earth, here is episode number 3937 in the series Unshackled, the program that makes you face yourself and think. The woman in our story was 2 years old when her mother left her father in Chicago and moved to California, the first of many moves. Where she ended and why is her story. The true testimony of Donna Bossert, right now on Unshackled.
4: So your mother left your father? Just like that?
5: Yes. She always said it was for my sake, Al.
4: Your poor father. I mean, being sick like that and losing his wife and daughter. What happened to him?
5: He's still alive. And he's better now. They have medicine that helps control the seizures. But we still don't live with him.
4: Are you the only child, Donna?
5: Yes.
4: So what happened when you and your mother got to California?
5: We lived with my aunt and uncle, and he set my mom up in a restaurant so she could support us. Mom's a great cook, and she worked hard.
4: Has it been hard without your dad?
5: You have no idea. I've been in 10 different schools, including one in Canada.
4: 10? But you're only 15.
5: Mom left me in all kinds of homes because she had to work and couldn't take care of me.
4: 10 schools? Must have been a struggle.
5: It was. I had trouble learning and making friends. I was always the new kid. Sometimes I gave my lunch to other kids just to have a friend.
4: Did you know the people you lived with?
5: No, I didn't. That made it even harder. When I was 4, Mom put me with a couple named Gus and Ann. He was in a wheelchair, and they cussed each other in Greek.
4: At least you didn't understand.
5: A child understands fighting. I didn't have any friends, and I was so lonely. When Christmas came that year, I waited all day for Mom to come, but she didn't.
4: That's rough. How did you make it through that?
5: I crushed an ornament in my hand, and then I got a spanking for it.
4: So you started school while living with Gus and Ann?
5: Yes. One day, there was an earthquake, and parents came for their kids, but nobody came for me. So I finally started walking home. It was so windy, I couldn't make it up the hill. So I sat and cried until a man in a utility truck came and took me home. Then, Ann spanked me again.
4: Why?
5: Because I took a ride with strangers.
4: What a life. How long did you live with them?
5: For 2 years. I was in first grade when Mom came and got me.
6: Now you stop crying, Donna. You can't stay with Gus and Anne because of the fire. And you can't stay with me because I have to work. This is for your own good, I told you. These people will give you a good home. You be good and don't make trouble for me, okay? I don't need any more trouble than I already have. Come on now, stop crying. They'll think you don't like them.
4: So there was a fire at Gus and Anne's?
5: Yes. We came home one day and the fire truck was there. Clothes had fallen on a heater.
4: So you got a new home?
5: A place, not a home. Home was by the railroad tracks with a couple that drank a lot. Then there was a place where the man stuck my finger in an electric outlet.
4: What?
5: Yeah. I guess he liked to hear me scream. His wife threatened to tell my mom, and then they wouldn't get any more money.
4: What kind of man would do something like that?
5: You tell me.
4: Did your mother know?
5: I don't think so. Then I stayed with an older couple that used me as a babysitter for their little grandchildren, and I was only 7.
4: Wow. Only 7?
5: When I tried to play outside with other kids, they yelled at me and called my mom, said I was a bad girl. They packed my suitcase, and a strange man took me to my mom's restaurant. She was very upset with me.
4: Did you live with her from then on?
5: Well, for the next 3 years.

0: come live with her. I stayed 4 years. It was the best 4 years of my life.
1: Because you didn't have to move?
0: Yeah. But I came back summers to babysit my cousin's 3 kids. I came by train and always lived in fear that Mom wouldn't meet the train.
1: Your mother let you down a lot, didn't she?
0: She always made it seem like she had good reasons. That she was doing the best for me. I felt sorry for her.
1: I know what you mean. You feel guilty if you don't do what you can do to help.
0: Yeah.
1: Do you still live mainly at your cousin's place in Canada?
0: No. One day I was hitting a baseball and her little daughter came up behind me and I clipped her with a bat. Things were never the same after that, so I pleaded with my mom to let me come home.
2: I thought you were happy there, Donna.
0: I was, Mom. Until I hit Jenny with a bat.
2: But you said it was an accident.
0: It was, and she's okay. They took her to the doctor, but her dad just acts funny now.
2: You're imagining it.
0: No, I'm not. Jenny's grandfather saw the whole thing, and he said it was an accident. She came up behind me, and I couldn't see her. But her dad is so cold to me now. Please let me come home.
2: It's not a good time, Donna.
0: You always say that. I thought you were engaged.
2: I am. And as soon as we're married, you can come home.
0: Mom, please.
2: You just be a good girl, Donna. And don't make trouble for me, you hear? I have enough trouble as it is without you making more.
1: So she didn't let you come back?
0: No. She was living in Detroit with that man, and I visited on weekends. But they didn't get married. Finally, she moved back to Chicago.
1: Funny how it all worked out. We wouldn't have met if you had moved to Detroit.
0: True.
1: Or if anything was different about your life.
0: I'm just glad I ended up going to your church.
1: Did you go to other churches?
0: I went to lots of different churches while I was growing up. Gus and Ann took me to their church, but they used to tie a string of garlic around my neck to ward off evil spirits.
1: You're kidding.
0: No, they were superstitious.
1: You did what you were told?
0: Yes. I always tried to be good to please the people I lived with. My mom, even God. Then I turned 15.
2: I don't see why you want to live here, Donna. You're better off there in Canada.
0: No, I'm not. I'm miserable, Mom. I pretend to be happy, but I'm not.
2: But Pete lives here now.
0: That's okay.
2: You'll have to make new friends.
0: I will.
2: I only have one bedroom. It'll be crowded.
0: I don't care where I have to sleep.
2: I work nights, you know. I don't want you running around.
0: I won't. I'll be good. I promise.
2: All right. I guess you're old enough to leave alone while I go to work. But you have to stay out of trouble and be good.
0: That was 55
3: years ago when Mom let me live with her and her boyfriend Pete in Chicago. And then I saw my dad again. And he wanted to spend time with me. So he took me to church with him. And for the first time, I heard the gospel.
4: The gospel is the good news that God loves you. You can't do enough good things to please Him on your own. The Bible tells us, there is none righteous, no, not one. Isaiah chapter 64, verse 6 says, but we are all as an unclean thing, and all our righteousnesses are as filthy rags. And we all do fade as a leaf, and our iniquities, like the wind, have taken us away. That's the bad news. So, my friend, you can't make yourself good enough for God. That's why He sent Jesus. Only He can be our righteousness. Not by works of righteousness, which we have done, but according to His mercy, He saved us by the washing of regeneration and renewing of the Holy Ghost. You see, God's word also says, the soul that sinneth, it shall die. There's no way to make up for that lie, that thing you stole, that affair you had. The penalty is death for any sin. God doesn't just ignore the mess we're in. Instead of pretending sin isn't a big deal or just punishing everyone, He stepped into the situation Himself. Jesus came into the world as a real human, lived in the same broken world we live in, and then took the hit for us. Not because He deserved it, but because we did. The idea is that sin had a real consequence, and instead of making us pay it, God absorbed it Himself through Jesus Christ. So it's not about God needed someone to punish. It's all about God loved us enough

0: to take responsibility for fixing what we were guilty of but couldn't fix. So, in simple terms, we racked up the debt, and instead of sending the bill, he paid it. So Jesus died to pay the penalty for us. God sending his own Son in the likeness of sinful flesh and for sin, condemned sin in the flesh.
1: I'm so glad you've taken me to church with you over the summer, Dad. I've never heard that before.
2: What?
1: That you can't get to heaven by doing good stuff. I thought by trying hard to be good, I could make it to heaven.
2: No, no, Donna, it's by God's grace alone. It's not what we think, but what the Bible says.
1: Does Mom know that?
2: Well, she's the one who told me about the Lord after we got married.
1: She never told me. And she never goes to church either.
2: She used to.
1: Grandma said she used to seem devoted to God. I wonder what happened.
2: Well, my seizures made it hard for her to stay with me.
1: Did you stop loving her, Dad?
2: No, no, it broke my heart when Vera left. I still love her. I guess I always will, but I couldn't take care of her or you with my illness.
1: I'm gonna start praying for her.
2: Where do you stand on this salvation thing, Donna?
1: I'm saved, Dad. I repented of my sins and asked Jesus to save me with my Sunday school teacher. She led me in a prayer of dedication to God after that. Now Jesus means everything to me.
0: In a moment, we'll hear the rest of Donna's story. But first, I have Phil Kwiatkowski here, president of Pacific Garden Mission.
3: Thanks, Timothy. We've been busy at the mission getting ready for the 4th of July.
0: Well, it's a big holiday in Chicago. Fireworks at the Navy Pier, baseball games.
3: Every year we eat delicious food and make a lot of noise to celebrate the freedoms we enjoy in the United States. Of course, freedom came at a price. We shouldn't forget that many men fought and gave up their lives so that we could be free.
0: For Americans, freedom means being able to choose what to do, what to say, what to believe, what to read. 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
3: 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More importantly, though, we minister to each person so that they can know the freedom from sin that comes through faith in Jesus Christ.
0: To learn more about this ministry, visit our website at pgm.org or write to us at Pacific Garden Mission, 1458 South Canal Street, Chicago, Illinois, 60607.
4: I was 15 and Alan was 17 when we got to know one another at church camp, and we soon fell in love. I was a senior in high school when my mom and Pete were married.
5: What's wrong, Donna?
1: Mom and Pete want to move, and I'll have to change schools. I want to graduate where I am.
5: What did she say?
1: She said it's easier for Pete to get to his job if we move. He works at a big hotel downtown.
5: Maybe you can arrange to finish where you are.
1: I'd have to take several buses and a streetcar.
5: Hang in there, Donna. It's only a year. Then we can get married.
1: What'd I do without you, Alan? I used to cry out to God for someone to love me, so he gave me you.
4: We moved, but I stayed at the same school. I was often late to class, and Mom wouldn't write notes for my tardiness. But the teacher who took attendance was sympathetic to my circumstances and gave me an extra half hour to get there. I thought of scripture from my Bible study, "Blessed be God, even the Father of our Lord Jesus Christ, the Father of mercies, and the God of all comfort." My Sunday school teacher also encouraged me, saying God would use whatever I was going through to comfort others one day. Dad came to my graduation, but Mom didn't.
6: You're getting married right away?
1: Yes. Alan's been drafted in the Army, and they're sending him to Fort Monmouth, New Jersey.
6: Pete can walk you down the aisle.
1: I want Dad to do that.
7: He might have a seizure and fall down.
1: His medication controls his seizures, Mom. Pete can walk behind us if he wants.
6: I think you're taking a big risk. Where are you getting married?
1: At our church.
6: Well, you can have a big reception at Pete's hotel.
1: We want the reception at our church because we don't want to start out our lives in a worldly manner. Some people would drink alcohol, and we can't allow that.
6: Then you can pay for it yourself. Don't ask me to help.
4: Others gave us money, and Mom finally did too. So Alan and I were married and spent our honeymoon driving to New Jersey, where I worked for the utility company, a blessing from God. Although we didn't want to have a baby while he was in the Army, 9 months later, I was expecting. Our son was a month old when Alan headed back to Chicago. Mom's apartment was close to Alan's job, so she agreed to let us stay with her.
6: This isn't working out, Donna.
1: What isn't working out?
6: You living here. The landlady says we're using too much water.
1: We've been looking for an apartment, but it's hard taking the baby out in winter.
6: I'm not babysitting, if that's what you're hinting.
1: No. You made that very clear when we moved here, Mom.
6: Surely you can find some other place to live.
1: Alan's mom said we can stay there. Wheaton's just a lot farther for him to drive to work.
4: We stayed with Alan's mom, who babysat our son until we found a little house near a Bible-teaching church. Our second son was born, and we delighted in teaching them about the Lord as they grew. I kept praying for Mom, whose drinking increased. She developed cancer, and then my stepfather became ill. After doctors performed exploratory surgery, I asked our pastor to visit Pete.
1: Hello, Pete.
8: Hi, Donna. Thanks for coming to see me.
1: Did my pastor visit you?
8: Yes. Yeah, he told me all about Jesus and prayed with me.
1: Good.
8: I told him the way you and Alan are living is the right way.
1: We've been praying for you, Pete.
8: Well, I prayed for myself too, Donna. I asked Jesus to forgive my sins and come into my life.
1: Really? Praise God. The Lord made a big difference in my life.
8: I could tell. You know, I'm going to quit drinking and start going to church.
1: Maybe you can get Mom to go too.
8: Oh, don't worry. I'll see that she goes too.
4: Sure enough, Pete went to church and took Mom. But she didn't quit drinking, so I kept praying. I developed some medical problems and wondered if I would be around to raise our sons. But God brought me through. Our sons professed faith in Christ at an early age. When Pete retired, he and Mom moved to California to live with Mom's sister.
1: Hello?
9: Donna?
1: Yes, Mom? What's wrong?
9: It's Pete. He's dead.
1: Mom, what happened?
9: This is your aunt. She can't talk right now, Donna.
1: What happened, Aunt Eva?
9: He was walking home from work, and two guys who were drag racing hit him. With so much force, it knocked him 40 feet.
1: Oh, no.
9: He was a good man, Donna. He took good care of your mother. Went to church all the time.
1: He's with the Lord now.
9: Will you come out for the funeral?
1: I'll talk with Alan. I just had surgery, so I have to check with my doctor.
4: Mom had a heart attack right after Pete's death. But my doctor and Mom agreed that I shouldn't travel so soon after surgery. We made a trip later when Mom was living with her sister, who was a widow. Mom was drinking more than ever. I could see that my aunt was not in good health either.
10: I'm glad you're here, Donna.
1: It's good to see both of you, but sad to see how much Mom is drinking.
10: You can't make her stop. She has to want to stop.
1: I pray for her so much.
10: I tried to get her to go to church, but she won't.
1: Thank you for looking after her, Aunt Eva.
10: My mind isn't as sharp anymore.
1: Oh, I think you're fine.
10: No, I can tell. I know that you will take care of your mom. But what will happen to me? My husband is gone and I have no children.
1: I don't know what I can do, but I'll pray for you. And I won't leave you with no one to care for you.
10: Thank you, Donna.
1: You were good to me when I was a child, Aunt Eva. The Lord won't forget your kindness, and neither will I.
4: When I returned home, I heard about a retirement community being built very close to our home. So I called my aunt and asked if she'd be willing to sell her house and move near us, and she agreed. I watched and felt assurance it was the right thing to do as the retirement village took shape.
1: Hello?
11: Hi, Donna. I've got bad news.
1: What, Mom?
11: My cancer came back.
1: Oh, dear. Well, the retirement village here is almost finished.
11: Never mind that. We sold the house, and I put your aunt in a nursing home out here. I'm coming to live with you.
1: But I promised her she could live here so I could look after her.
11: Too late for that.
1: Mom, this isn't right. I made a promise.
11: The cancer is in my liver, Donna. I need your help, and that's what you should care about.
4: How could I do for my mother what she had never done for me? God's word and his love for me made it possible. I let her come, and we started radiation therapy at a nearby hospital. After many months of going to California to settle things, Alan helped me arrange to move them into the retirement village nearby, and we brought my aunt too. Mom fought me all the way, but I finally told her to do it my way or she was on her own. So, they shared an apartment, and Mom continued to drink.
1: Hello?
12: You think you're so smart. Always going to church with the kids. Well, it doesn't work. You'll find out. Look at me. Grandma always took me to church. Look how I turned out.
1: I don't know what happened with you, Mom, but I'm only trying to do what's right before the Lord, and I'll do so until I die, like Grandma.
12: Doesn't work.
1: Your relationship wasn't real, Mom. Mine is. Grandma has no reason to stand in shame before the Lord. What will you say when you stand before the Lord?
4: That was the first time I confronted my mother, and she hung up on me. For the next 10 years, I looked after my mom and aunt, taking them to the hospital more times than I can remember. My dad had 3 heart attacks during that time. After the first 2, he stayed with us to recuperate. But after the 3rd heart attack, he developed a blood clot, and they had to amputate his leg.
2: I think my time is up, Donna.
1: That's up to the Lord, Dad. He's brought you through some bad times.
2: Yeah, but this time is different, Donna. I won't be coming to stay with you this time.
1: We loved having you.
2: But I don't want to be a burden. I'm ready to go home to be with the Lord.
1: I wish Mom was ready.
2: How is she?
1: The same. I'm trying to get her in a women's Bible study.
2: Keep praying for her.
4: My father died, and then my aunt. Mom finally joined the women's Bible study, but no obvious changes were made. Then she had a brain aneurysm and had surgery. A few days later, she suffered a seizure, and I was summoned to the hospital.
1: You're getting what you deserve. Maybe I should just leave you like you did Dad and Aunt Eva. Maybe I should not be there for you like you weren't for me. How can I have these thoughts? Lord, please help me. Hi, Mom.
6: Donna. I told God 50 years ago I wouldn't deal with your dad's seizures. He sure is showing me now, isn't he?
1: That was a long time ago, Mom. God will forgive you, and you can get on living for the Lord. He forgave the Apostle Paul when he persecuted the early church.
6: But Paul didn't know he was doing wrong. I did. But I did it anyway. I was selfish.
4: Mom recovered, but later tripped on a curb and broke her face in 5 places. She had to eat through a straw, but she still didn't ask God's forgiveness. Then she suffered a massive stroke and had to go into health care. A clear mind trapped in a paralyzed body. Time to think and think and think. Some days when I went to visit her, she treated me terribly, and I had to pray hard.
1: Grieve not the Holy Spirit of God, whereby ye are sealed unto the day of redemption. Let all bitterness and wrath and anger and clamor and evil speaking be put away from you with all malice. And be ye kind one to another, tender-hearted, forgiving one another, even as God for Christ's sake hath forgiven you.
6: Donna, can you ever forgive me for not being a good mother to you?
1: Mom, it was forgiven long ago.
6: I've been telling the aides to let Jesus guide their lives and not do as I did.
4: At last, she had come to the Lord. For the next few years until she died, God gave Mom a ministry, talking about Jesus to aides in the nursing home. She was a new person in Christ. I am now 72 and wonder how I got through those years, but the answer is Jesus. We are blessed with 2 sons and 4 grandchildren who have professed faith in Jesus. Our God answers prayer in His own time and in His own way. You can trust Him.
0: Listening friend, the Bible says in 1 John chapter 5, verses 11 and 12, "And this is the record, that God hath given to us eternal life, and this life is in His Son. He that hath the Son hath life, and he that hath not the Son of God hath not life." Do you have the Son of God living in you? God is no respecter of persons. 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
1: Isaac Watts was handicapped by poor health most of his adult life. In contrast to his physical weakness was his spiritual strength and vision. His hymn, Jesus Shall Reign, became
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another segment of Music Till Dawn as it brings to you throughout the night songs of beauty, songs of worship and praise. VCY America, our musical ministry throughout the night. My name is Vic Eliason. It's my privilege to host this program, and in the beginning of each segment, we seek to share a thought, perhaps a verse. Proverbs 2:6 says this, "For the Lord giveth wisdom, out of his mouth cometh knowledge and understanding." May our prayer be, Father, we are grateful for the help that you are so ready and willing to give us. Help us to be willing and ready to help others. Music Till Dawn continues.

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1: Our word for today comes from Psalm 46. God is our refuge and strength, a very present help in trouble. Therefore, we will not fear, even though the earth be removed and though the mountains be carried into the midst of the sea. This psalm inspired Martin Luther's hymn, A Mighty Fortress, one of my favorite hymns. He wrote it during one of the darkest seasons of his life. The plague was spreading through Wittenberg. Military threats from the Ottoman Turks loomed over Europe, and he faced fierce opposition during the Reformation while wrestling with his own spiritual struggles. Yet, Luther found confidence in the God of Psalm 46. The world around us may shake, but because God is our refuge and strength, we need not fear. Our confidence rests not in this world, but in the unshakable kingdom of God. For more on our journey through the Bible, text Bible to 67742. We'd love to have you as we continue our journey through the book of Psalms.
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Are you disappointed tonight, perhaps because you feel the Lord didn't give you what you wanted or needed or desired? Well, there's a verse of scripture that I think puts things in perspective. Sometimes we get disappointed because we didn't get all the blessings we wanted. And may I say that there's a secret to God's provision and blessing to each and every one of us. Psalm 37:4 puts it this way. Delight thyself also in the Lord, and he shall give thee the desires of thine heart. But I think the secret is to delight ourselves in the Lord. Too often we become delightful with all the world's material things, and that's the only thing that matters. Oh, may our prayer be, Father, author and giver of life, to believe in you is to accept life with all of its potential and hope and happiness. Thank you for your peace. Music Till Dawn continues.

0: In the oops department, this statement by a Decca recording company executive back in 1962 may take the cake. He said, "We don't like their sound. The guitar music is on the way out." He was regretfully talking about why Decca didn't pursue a new band from England called The Beatles. Man's track record in predicting the future is not very good, but God's track record is perfect. No biblical prophecy about the future has ever gone unfulfilled, and none ever will. If you're interested in where the world is headed, perhaps God's predictions are the best place to look. This is David Jeremiah, encouraging you to get on the road to new life. Discover what God says about the future on Route 66.
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Music Till Dawn throughout the night here on VCY America. The first, a song, some thought that we feel would be a blessing to you, we try to share. My name is Vic Eliason. Always appreciate hearing from our listeners. Alice Mortensen has written many beautiful poems, especially in the later years of her life. Here's one entitled, This Tiny Cross of Pain. Though prayers for healing seemed in vain, God helped me to learn to live with pain, to use the very thing I dread for a closer walk with Him instead. And how to lend a listening ear to those who hurt and shed a tear of sympathy or press their hand worth more because I understand. Dear God, if that's the only way you'd have for me to serve from day to day, please use this tiny cross of pain for others and for heaven's gain. From the pen of Alice Mortensen, Music Till Dawn.

0: This is Max Lucado. Do you feel it is you against the world? Not so, my friend. Outnumbered by foes and outdone by fear, please reconsider. Surrounded by adversity? Well, perhaps, yet you are also encircled by divinity. And with God's help, you can ride these raging rapids with unbreakable courage. Immovable, determined, square-jawed and resolved like the prophet Elijah, who went and did according to the word of the Lord. Elijah affirms a positive answer to these questions. Can a person maintain faith in a world that has little? When a culture belittles belief, can a believer beget strength? Yes. With God's help, we will discover strength to ride this storm, an unbreakable courage and steadfast faith.
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4: I have a question for you. 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Well, our guest today knows exactly that situation. She writes, quote, "I've spent many years treading water in an ocean of pain, and yet I can think of no other place or time when God has most faithfully met me in the dark."
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Music Till Dawn continues each night, every night, here on the VCY America Network. Periodically, we'll weave some thoughts, some verses, some songs, some words in between the music, hopefully that God will use them to enrich our lives. Here's an old song that you rarely hear ever sung, but listen to these powerful words. When someday in heaven's glory I am ever in God's care, will there be someone to meet me that I won for Jesus here? Millions now in darkness dying, lost for all eternity. Give me grace that I may bring them tidings of salvation free. Savior dear, oh, let me ever be a shining light, I pray, so that sinners lost and dying home to thee might find their way. I will go, God's love compels me, to a world in sin and need, and for heaven rescued many from the wayward lives they lead. Shall I find some star, I wonder, in my crown in glory land? Or shall I be empty-handed when before my God I stand? Music Till Dawn.

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Thank you for joining us for this segment of Music Till Dawn. From the pen of Helen Steiner Rice, we read, God's Jewels. We watch the rich and famous be decked in precious jewels, enjoying earthly pleasures and defying moral rules. And in our mood of discontent, we sink into despair and long for earthly riches and feel cheated of our share. But stop these idle musings. God has stored up for you treasures that are far beyond earth's jewels and riches too. For never, never discount what God has promised man if he will walk in meekness and accept God's flawless plan. For if we heed his teachings as we journey through the years, we'll find the richest jewels of all are crystallized from tears. From the pen of Helen Steiner Rice, Music Till Dawn continues.

0: I'm Bryce Johnson with this Unpacking It Sports and Faith Minute. No matter how talented a basketball player might be, they will never win a championship without help. If they try to accomplish the task alone with their limited ability, they can only go so far. As followers of Jesus, we also can get caught up in trying to be self-sufficient. Even if we're working for the Lord, we can start leaning towards self-reliance. Paul gives us a good reminder about self-sufficiency when he writes in 2 Corinthians 3, 4, and 5, "Such is the confidence that we have through Christ toward God. Not that we are sufficient in ourselves to claim anything as coming from us, but our sufficiency is from God." In John 15, 5, Jesus says, "I am the vine, you are the branches. The one who remains in me and I in him bears much fruit, for apart from me, you can do nothing." Today, let's get rid of our self-reliance and confess our need for God in all that we do. I'm Bryce Johnson, and you can unpack that. For more, go to unpackingit.com.
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This is Music Till Dawn coming your way on the VCY America Radio Network, and I'd just like to say thanks for listening. We share a verse and then some beautiful music in each half-hour segment, and this one is no exception. Tonight from the pen of Helen Steiner Rice. Before you can dry another's tears, you must also weep. That's the name of it. Listen to what she says. Let me not live a life that's free from the things that draw me close to thee. For how can I ever hope to heal the wounds of others I do not feel? If my eyes are dry and I never weep, how do I know when the hurt is deep? If my heart is cold and it never bleeds, how can I tell what my brother needs? For when ears are deaf to the beggar's plea, and we close our eyes and we refuse to see, and we steel our hearts and harden our minds, and we count it a weakness whenever we're kind, we are no longer following the Father's way or seeking His guidance from day to day. For without crosses to carry and burdens to bear, we dance through life that is frothy and fair. And chasing the rainbow, we have no desire for roads that are rough and realms that are higher. So spare me no heartache or sorrow, dear Lord, for the heart that is hurt reaps the richest reward. And God enters the heart that is broken with sorrow as He opens the door to a brighter tomorrow. For even through tears we can recognize the suffering that lies in another's eyes. From the pen of Helen Steiner Rice, Music Till Dawn.

0: I'm Steve O'Dell with Mission Network News. Advances by the Sudanese army in North Kordofan state softened fears of an imminent genocide last week. John, a gospel worker focused on Sudan, says genocide fears are tied to a push for Arabization by rebel forces. John's group supports church planters in 5 displacement camps. Humanitarian need runs parallel to ethnic conflict, yet Sudanese Muslims are turning to Christ as they see his love in action. Pray church planters will speak boldly about Jesus. Find ways to support them in the full report online. Then, the Iranian regime recently labeled several Christian satellite TV channels as hostile media organizations. One of them is Mohabbat TV, the media branch of the ministry Heart for Iran. Edwin Abnus says the new label can't prevent their 24/7 gospel broadcasting. However, he expects a drop in communication from those inside Iran, since people caught messaging Mohabbat may face prosecution. Pray for continued courage for Christians under these restrictions. Thanks for listening to Mission Network News, a service of One Way Ministries. I'm Steve O'Dell.
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It's always so good to have you with us on Music Till Dawn. Perhaps driving down the highway, maybe alone in a hospital room. Maybe there in your home. Or perhaps one of those big 18-wheelers rolling down the highway. We're glad that you're with us tonight. Norma Helgeson wrote, "Resting in God's faithfulness dispels all doubt and fear. Trusting Him who cannot fail, we sense His presence near. Although we fail so often, still He remains the same. And so we trust His faithfulness and call upon His name. However dark the valley, however rough the road, His hand is there to guide us, to lift the heavy load. So may we never falter, although the path grows dim. Just lean upon His faithfulness and leave the rest with Him." Enjoy with us now, Music Till Dawn.

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1: 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It's that time of year, the time for big yellow buses, backpacks, pencils and paper, and oh, the smell of a new box of crayons. As families across America send their children back to school or homeschool, so much preparation is needed. But we dare not forget the most important thing. Be praying for our schools and for the safety of all the children. Pray for a peaceful environment that will foster their learning and the many friendly relationships they might experience. Pray for the teachers and all of the staff that their labor would be rewarding to them above all that they could ever very deservingly earn. Just pray for this generation. They have already been through so much. May they above all learn of the God who created them and loves them. A back-to-school message from VCY America.

Music Till Dawn continues here on VCY America. My name is Vic Eliason, and it's my privilege to join you every night here and to share words and thoughts and music, and just to kind of share the companionship of beautiful, sacred song. Norma Helgerson has framed a poem basically around some inspiration from 1 Corinthians 15:57, which says, "But thanks be unto God, which giveth us the victory through our Lord Jesus Christ." Her poem is entitled, "No Trial is Too Great." No trial is too great, O Lord, when Thou art by my side. I only need lean hard on Thee and in Thy love abide. Thy constant peace and presence fills each lonely place, and in the valley I'm upheld by Thy abounding grace. Thou, who through resurrection power removed death's bitter sting, can in this present trial teach my heart to sing." From the pen of Norma Helgerson, "No Trial is Too Great." Tonight on Music Till Dawn.

0: I'm Bryce Johnson with this Unpacking It Sports and Faith Minute. No matter how talented a basketball player might be, they will never win a championship without help. If they try to accomplish the task alone with their limited ability, they can only go so far. As followers of Jesus, we also can get caught up in trying to be self-sufficient. Even if we're working for the Lord, we can start leaning towards self-reliance. Paul gives us a good reminder about self-sufficiency when he writes in 2 Corinthians 3, 4, and 5, "Such is the confidence that we have through Christ toward God. Not that we are sufficient in ourselves to claim anything as coming from us, but our sufficiency is from God." In John 15, 5, Jesus says, "I am the vine, you are the branches. The one who remains in me and I in him bears much fruit, for apart from me, you can do nothing." Today, let's get rid of our self-reliance and confess our need for God in all that we do. I'm Bryce Johnson, and you can unpack that. For more, go to unpackingit.com.
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you joined us for this musical segment. It's called Music Till Dawn. Vic Eliason, your host, glad to have you with us throughout the night. John W. Peterson wrote a song that has words that I think are very special. Out from heaven's palaces, splendor-filled and bright, came the King, and he came to bring to the world new life and light. What grace is this that brought my Savior down, that made him leave his glorious throne and crown? The one who made the earth, the sky, the sea, who put the stars in every galaxy. What condescension, oh, how can it be? What shame he suffered, oh, what agony. And then the death he died, for sinners crucified. What grace is this? What grace is this? Music Till Dawn.

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2: I have a question for you. 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And perhaps this isn't a single night, but it's night after night after night. Well, our guest today knows exactly that situation. She writes, quote, "I've spent many years treading water in an ocean of pain. And yet I can think of no other place or time when God has most faithfully met me in the dark."
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Alice Hanshee Mortensen wrote a number of beautiful poems. But here's one that speaks of our dependency on the Lord for our daily strength. It's entitled Leaning. I am leaning, yes, I'm leaning, leaning on thy precious word. You have loved me and redeemed me, sweetest story ever heard. Though the turmoil all around me would alarm on every side, with your loving arms around me, I am safe. In thee abide. I'm leaning, yes, I'm leaning on your bosom night and day. Storms are transient, but your caring cannot, will not pass away. Music till dawn.

0: Back to Genesis with Dr. John Morris, geologist and president of the Institute for Creation Research. Dr. Morris, does the fossil record prove evolution?
1: Not at all, Chris. In fact, it couldn't prove evolution because evolution didn't happen. I don't even think it supports evolution very well. What we see in the fossil record are the same kinds of plants and animals which are alive today. They can be put in the various categories, such as clams or snails or brachiopods. Some animals, like the dinosaurs, have gone extinct, but none of the fossils seem to point to one type of animal evolving or changing into another type. That's because evolution simply didn't happen. What did happen is creation. Creation of the basic types of plants and animals that God created. They exist into the present day or else have gone extinct, but nothing else has arisen since then. And that's the way it is back in Genesis.
0: Thanks, Dr. Morris. For more on creation, visit our website at www.icr.org.
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Oftentimes, when we face infirmities, we pray for the healing hand of the Lord to come upon us. And after all, He is the great physician, is He not? Alice Hanshee Mortensen has written this poem, which is very short, but it says it like it is. Lay your healing hand upon me, if it be thy sovereign will. But if not, though pain increases, I will love and trust thee still. And though in life's darkest moments, may I grow to be like thee, praying not for self, but others, lifting them to Calvary. Music till dawn.

It's always a privilege to have you with us here on Music Till Dawn. And just want to say that your cards and letters are always appreciated. The mail is impossible for us to answer each and every letter, but it helps us to realize the people that this musical ministry is touching. And I want to say thank you. For those who'd like to write to us, our mailing address is simply Music Till Dawn, 3434 West Kilbourne Avenue, Milwaukee, Wisconsin, 53208. And again, thank you for joining us. Hope you'll be with us again tomorrow evening on this program, Music Till Dawn.

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1: With SRN News, I'm Ron Taylor. The Senate has confirmed Todd Blanch as the next Attorney General of the United States. The narrow 50-49 vote early this morning came after a bruising confirmation fight that exposed deep concerns in both parties about installing President Trump's former personal attorney atop the Justice Department. While Blanch has already been leading the department in an acting capacity, his confirmation could free him to pursue the Trump administration's agenda even more aggressively. Senator Marsha Blackburn of Tennessee shares the next step in the process.
2: Under the previous order, the motion to reconsider is considered made and laid upon the table, and the president will be immediately notified of the Senate's action.
1: Blanch's supporters say his experience as a federal prosecutor and the trust he earned working for the Trump as his personal attorney will help him in the role. The Senate moved to confirm a host of federal nominations yesterday, including some long-awaited agency administrators.
3: The Senate on Friday approved a flurry of nominees, more than 70 officials, including Cameron Hamilton, to head the Federal Emergency Management Agency. Hamilton is returning to shepherd an overhaul despite being fired as acting administrator last year after publicly opposing FEMA's elimination. David Cummins was confirmed as the head of the Transportation Safety Administration. Cummins was an executive at a firm with contracts to run air traffic control towers. The Senate also confirmed David Perez to be the next U.S. ambassador to Brazil. He's a former speaker of Florida's House of Representatives. Perez's approval from Brazil has been delayed amid a war of words and diplomatic visa withdrawals in the run-up to Brazil's elections in October. I'm Jennifer King.
1: The Trump administration is moving to head its efforts to fire Federal Reserve Governor Lisa Cook 2 months after the Supreme Court allowed her to retain her job while she fights the president's efforts to terminate her mortgage fraud allegations that she has denied. This is SRN News. The government is calling on churches and faith groups to help tackle child poverty across the UK after a new report found 4 million children, more than a quarter of the total, are living in relative poverty.
4: British bureaucrats say trusted local churches can play a role in reaching struggling families and delivering practical support. Christian charity leaders have welcomed the invitation, saying churches are already serving communities through food banks, family ministries, and crisis assistance. The report says tackling poverty will require a sustained effort from government, charities, businesses, and faith communities working together to help vulnerable children flourish. I'm Bill Alexander.
1: Federal prosecutors have formally charged a 24-year-old man with intentionally setting fire to a 173-year-old church in Brooklyn. Prosecutors say the suspect was arrested after investigators identified him from surveillance footage from the day of the blaze. This is SRN News. In an event held at the State Department, President Trump announced more than $2 billion in investments in critical minerals projects and mining schools.
5: Critical minerals are the raw materials of American strength that power everything from advanced weaponry to automobiles, and we want these essential products to be mined, refined, and made right here in the USA with the American skill and American hands. We have better skill and we have better hands than anybody in the world.
1: U.S. employers unexpectedly cut 23,000 jobs last month, and Labor Department revisions shaved 103,000 jobs off payrolls in May and June. The unemployment rate dipped to 4.1% only because Americans left the job market. The July numbers from the Labor Department Friday marked a sharp reversal for the American labor market. Forecasters had expected job creation to approach 100,000 last month. More details at srnnews.com.
6: Ephesians 5, verse 2. And walk in love, as Christ also hath loved us, and hath given himself for us, an offering and a sacrifice to God for a sweet-smelling savor. Ephesians 5, verse 2. God's expectation that we will love as Christ has loved us.
7: 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Today's weather map shows a weather boundary extending from Canada into Montana, down into Kansas, up through the UP of Michigan, and back into Canada, with three waves of low pressure riding along that boundary. over central and southeastern Montana and central Kansas. High pressure today over southwestern Montana, central Colorado, western New Mexico, northern Iowa, western North Carolina, and southern Louisiana. Now the weather forecast for cities in the VCY listening area. Huxley, Iowa, for today we will have mostly sunny skies, high around 83. Tonight, partly to mostly cloudy with a chance of rain and scattered thunderstorms, low around 67. Joplin, Missouri, for today we will have mostly sunny skies. It will be hot, high around 97. Tonight, mostly clear, low around 77. Rockford, Illinois, for today we will have sunny skies, high around 81. Tonight, increasing cloudiness late with a chance of scattered showers and isolated thunderstorms developing after midnight, low around 62. And Stockton, Missouri, for today we will have mostly sunny skies, high around 93. Tonight, partly cloudy, low around 73. Sunday, mostly sunny and hot, high around 95. That's the forecast. I'm meteorologist Jim Vaughn for VCY America, Christian Information Radio.

0: Hi, I'm Johnny Erickson Tata. A few years ago, Mark went on a Wheels for the World trip to Peru. While distributing wheelchairs, he met a poor elderly woman named Julissa. Because of her age, she could no longer get around without someone carrying her. And when Mark provided Julissa a wheelchair, words could not express her excitement and gratitude. So, she gave him two eggs. That's right, eggs. Most likely those eggs were all Julissa would have to eat for that day. But the old woman was insistent. Mark will never forget that person who expressed her thanks with two eggs. It's like Jesus said, this poor widow out of her poverty gave everything. Old friend experiences like this happen all the time at Wheels for the World, and it's why Mark is planning to serve again on his 10th trip. I invite you to join a Wheels for the World team. Get all the details at johnnyandfriends.org. Again, that's johnnyandfriends.org.
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Your phone book is an incredible resource. As believers, though, we know that nothing can compare to the resource in the 66 books of the Bible. 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The Bible teaches us how to live, giving us direction we can't get anywhere else. The Bible is the mind of God, and that's what we need most of all. 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

0: I'm Bryce Johnson with this Unpacking It Sports and Faith Minute. No matter how talented a basketball player might be, they will never win a championship without help. If they try to accomplish the task alone with their limited ability, they can only go so far. As followers of Jesus, we also can get caught up in trying to be self-sufficient. Even if we're working for the Lord, we can start leaning towards self-reliance. Paul gives us a good reminder about self-sufficiency when he writes in 2 Corinthians 3, 4, and 5, "Such is the confidence that we have through Christ toward God. Not that we are sufficient in ourselves to claim anything as coming from us, but our sufficiency is from God." In John 15, 5, Jesus says, "I am the vine, you are the branches. The one who remains in me and I in him bears much fruit, for apart from me, you can do nothing." Today, let's get rid of our self-reliance and confess our need for God in all that we do. I'm Bryce Johnson, and you can unpack that. For more, go to unpackingit.com.
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0: Creationists believe in the God of the Bible, the great creator who made everything out of nothing by his own power. 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
2: Hi, this is Chris. Welcome to Adventures in Odyssey.

0: Okay, Connie, let's double check what we've got in these displays.
1: Ready. I have the checklist here.
0: Eugene, can you hear me in the control room?
2: Yes, sir. I have the sequence for the displays programmed into the computer. How would you like me to label it?
0: Well, let's call it displays for the spiritual disciplines.
2: Consider it done.
3: What would you like me to do, Mr. Whitaker?
0: Well, let's see, Matthew. Well, it would help if you'd stand there in the wilderness set so I can get a position for the figure.
3: Okay. But I forgot. Am I John the Baptist in the wilderness or Jesus praying?
0: Oh, you're John the Baptist. Wooten is standing in for Jesus over in the garden display. Right, Wooten?
4: Oh, you got it, Whit. Is it all right if I finish this popsicle? I mean, I know they didn't actually have popsicles in the first century, but if I wait 1,900 years for somebody to invent them, this one's definitely going to melt.
0: Right. Go ahead with that.
4: Okey-doke.
0: Now, let's see what we have so far. Connie?
1: Well, as you said, we have John the Baptist representing solitude.
3: I guess that's me.
0: Good. We'll have the John the Baptist figure finished tonight.
1: And Jesus representing prayer.
5: I'm over here.
0: Thanks.
1: We have Moses on the mountain representing, what does he represent?
0: Moses fasted for 40 days before he received the Ten Commandments.
3: Moses went without food or water for 40 days?
0: That's right. Eugene, let's check the ambient effects on these displays. Wait a minute. Do you hear that?
4: Yeah, I know what you're thinking, but it's not me.
0: There's a duck somewhere on the Moses display.
2: It's not programmed in the sequence. It must be something down there. I'll be right down.
0: Come on out of the display, guys. Thanks for standing in.
4: Okay.
3: I don't get this whole fasting thing, Mr. Whitaker. What's the point?
0: Well, the point is to deny the body something it enjoys in order to concentrate on something spiritual. Like our relationship with God.
6: Mm-hmm. Indeed. Many of the most formidable characters in the Bible fasted, most if not all of the major prophets. Jesus certainly did, so we have their examples. Now, where is that duck sound coming from?
3: Yeah, but to give up food for 40 days?
0: Well, nobody said fasting was easy.
4: Oh, you're telling me. No popsicles, no licorice, no licorice-wrapped popsicles?
1: Imagine that.
3: But why would anyone want to do it?
0: Sometimes people have done it in preparation for something really big. Like Moses when he was about to receive the law from God. Or the nation of Israel before the battle. Or Jesus before he began his earthly ministry.
1: We've done it at church before making a major decision. Or to help raise awareness of our missionaries or the homeless.
3: I don't know. Giving up food like that?
0: Well, you don't always have to give up food.
4: Yeah, I fasted using verbs once. There was very little action in my life that day.
0: I'm fasting something other than food right now.
3: You are?
0: I'm giving up reading newspapers. I'm taking the time I'd normally read the news and studying my Bible and praying instead. Seemed like the right thing to do in preparation for these displays about spiritual disciplines. My prayer is that I'll get to have conversations just like this with the kids.
1: Well, in that case, maybe I'll fast, too, for the same reason.
0: Well, if you want.
6: Inasmuch as we're discussing it, I believe I shall do the same.
1: Copycat.
4: Oh, I want to be a copycat, too. I'll sacrifice conformity.
3: Well, if you guys are going to do it, then I should, too.
0: Don't feel pressured, Matthew. You ought to do it from a willing heart.
3: I'm willing. How do I start?
0: Well, you start by giving some thought and prayer to what you're going to fast. And then you decide how long you'll do it. A day, a week, 40 days.
1: This is great. So, we're all going to fast something, right?
4: Oh, okay.
6: Yeah. Indeed. And by the way, I found the source of our duck noise.
1: You did? Oh, huh?
0: What is it?
6: A duck.
0: How in the world?
4: Hey, Gertrude, so that's where you went. She must have escaped from my mail truck.
1: You took her with you on your mail delivery?
4: Well, of course. Who do you think puts the letters in the box?
0: Okay, I think we're done.
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1: Okay, so we've all had a day to think about it. What's everybody going to do for a fast?
3: I'm fasting computers.
1: Interesting choice. Why that?
3: My mom's always telling me I spend too much time sitting in front of my computer.
1: Mm-hmm.
3: I emailed her that I thought she was wrong, but she wouldn't let it go. So I logged off and came over here.
1: Well, makes sense. What about you, Eugene?
6: I actually took a cue from you, Miss Kendall. Last week, you made a less than succinct argument that I might be overly,
1: obnoxious.
3: Brilliant.
5: Committed.
4: Rectangular.
1: Wordy.
4: Not adjusted to the elevation.
6: Go back one.
1: Wordy.
6: Precisely. Alas, I do believe I tend to sometimes be rather, verbose,
1: Wordy.
6: The root cause being one of an undue pride in my intelligence.
3: What did he say?
1: He's fasting, being a show-off.
3: Oh.
6: Specifically, I wish to curb my desire to exhibit my perspicacity.
4: Have you tried deodorant?
6: For the next week, I shall use words of only two syllables.
4: Oh, yeah, that'll wipe out perspicacity, too.
6: And effectively eliminate a majority of my vocabulary.
1: Well, that should help us with the spiritual discipline of silence.
3: So how about you, Connie? What are you giving up?
1: Well, isn't it obvious?
8: Huh?
6: No.
1: Look at me.
4: You're giving up wearing every color but green.
1: No, can't you see? I'm a mess. I have no makeup, and I didn't even style my hair today.
4: Okay.
1: I've decided I spend too much time getting myself primped in the morning. It's all vanity, and I'm giving it up. You're telling me you didn't even notice?
4: Oh, I did, but I didn't want to make everybody else look bad.
1: And don't notice anything.
6: Yes, and you, Wooten?
4: Oh, she's right. I don't notice anything either.
6: I mean, what are you giving up for your fast?
4: Oh, unhealthy foods.
6: You don't mean?
4: Yes.
1: Fresh licorice?
4: Yeah. Oh, goodbye, my dear friend. How I wish I had treasured you more.
1: I think you treasured it plenty.
9: Well, the good news about talking about your fast is that you can keep each other accountable. This could get rough over the next week.
4: Oh, it's already rough.
9: Yeah, well, brace yourselves. It could get rougher.
1: Well, then we're all in. Starting right now.
9: All right, well, keep me posted on how it all turns out. Oh, Eugene, I have that book for you in my office.
6: What book?
9: The one you said you needed for your presentation.
6: My talk.
1: What talk, Eugene?
6: I'm the keynote speaker for a science meeting at Campbell College on Thursday of this week.
1: Oh, no. Oh. And you just committed to a week of fasting words over two syllables.
6: Yes. Many esteemed colleagues and teachers will be there. Oh, well, it's only my career. Perhaps I should look over my speech again. Farewell.
1: Now, Whit, you didn't do that on purpose, did you?
9: Do what?
1: Wait until after he committed to the fast to remind him about his speech?
9: Oh, would I do something like that? Hi, Matthew.
3: Hi. Why do you have so many computers at Whit's End?
9: So many? Do we have a lot?
3: They're everywhere.
9: Oh, I see. This is about your fast.
3: I never realized how many computers there are around me. At school, in the stores, here. Is that how it's going to be? Am I going to see computers everywhere and everything?
9: Well, that's how it works sometimes. Do something to get your mind off them. Get out of places that use computers.
3: Like where? Everybody has computers now.
9: Well, you could go to another time. An adventure in the imagination station can take you away from computers.
3: But it's a computer.
9: It's your fast, Matthew. It's up to you what your rules are.
3: What do you mean?
9: Well, how far are you going to take this? Are you staying away from desktops and laptops or all things computer related? If it's all things, then you may have to find a cave somewhere. Even the city's utilities are managed by computers, so technically you can't turn on a light switch. But it's up to you.
3: I'm going to stay away from the computers I normally use, not the ones that run things.
9: Then?
3: The imagination station? Here I come.

0: Eugene, are you all right? Where are you?
1: In the control room.
0: What's wrong? Did something happen?
2: I'm going over my speech for the present, for the talk, and I can't do it.
0: Oh, sure you can.
2: I can't. To reduce these complex ideas to words of two units of sound is impossible.
0: I get the idea.
2: I'll sound like a moron. I'll be a laughing... I'll look like a fool.
0: Now, have you tried a thesaurus?
2: Yes. And now my speech is twice as long as it was.
0: Well, the art of good speech-making is to keep things simple, clear, and concise.
2: That's easy for you to say.
0: Exactly. Keep at it, Eugene. And if it's any comfort, everyone else is struggling with their fast, too.
2: Well, theirs can't be as hard as mine.
0: You have no idea.
3: Ready for adventure.
4: All right. Philadelphia, 1776. Here goes.
3: Launch sequence

0: Yeah, that'll take your mind off just about anything.
1: We hold these truths to be... Oh, hello. Are you the errand boy from John Adams?
0: Errand boy?
1: Yes, well, tell him to leave me alone. I'm not finished yet.
0: Sure. You're Thomas Jefferson, aren't you?
1: I am indeed, though I wish I weren't.
0: Why? What are you doing?
1: Trying to compose a document to send to King George, declaring our independence from Britain.
0: You're writing the Declaration of Independence.
1: Yes, that's a good name for it. Thank you. Let's see. We hold these truths to be... what? We hold them to be...
0: self-evident?
1: Oh, excellent. Come over to my desk. I want to type that in.
0: Type it in?
1: Self-evident.
0: You have a computer?
1: Of course. What do you expect me to have? A typewriter?
0: Well, no. Maybe quill pens.
1: You're kidding. The hand cramps alone would be too painful. Hey, what do you think about this line? Life, liberty, and the pursuit of cool stuff. I could just cut and paste it from the third paragraph. And do you like how I use the smiley-face emoticon at the end there?
0: What? Since when does Thomas Jefferson use words like cool stuff or emoticons? Or even a computer?
1: Well, why wouldn't I? This is the imagination station, isn't it? This is all being filtered through your imagination.
0: Oh, great. Even here, I'm still thinking about computers and it's affecting the program.
1: Oh, well, no time to chat. I've got to email this thing to King George on Thursday, June 29th.
0: June 29th? Don't you mean July 4th?
1: Why wait so long? We need to get this out ASAP.
0: Okay, gotta go.
1: This is so slow. I told Hancock to get the newest word processing program. He's still on Wordsmith 1774, for goodness sake.

0: Okay, say a prayer every time I think about junk food. Oh, somebody's barbecuing hot dogs. Oops. Okay. Dear God, thank you for wonderful smells such as barbecued hot dogs and all the other foods that I will not have the pleasure of eating. Amen.
1: Oh, hello, Wooten. It's so nice to see you today.
0: Oh, hi, Mrs. Randolph. I got a package for you here that won't fit in your box.
1: Oh, well, it must be from my daughter.
0: Oh, which daughter?
1: Oh, Harriet.
0: You mean Harriet, the one who always sends

0: want. Oh. I'll bring them right out.
1: I really gotta go, Mrs. Randolph.
0: Wooten!
1: Oh, thank you, Mrs. Randolph, but I really can't eat with you today. Enjoy your mail, and somebody dropped a new phone book on the porch.
0: Oh, thank you, dear.
1: Bye! Oh, this isn't working. I gotta find something else to think about while I walk. Maybe I could count the cracks in the sidewalk or all those phone books on everybody's porches. Or, oh, wait a minute. Phone books.
2: It's not working, Mr. Whitaker. What am I going to do? I'm ready to give up.
3: Let's redirect your energies to other things. Things that have nothing to do with computers. Maybe we should take a hint from Thomas Jefferson.
2: What do you mean?
3: Well, let's get some paper and a pen.
1: I got it.
3: What, Wooten?
1: The help I need to stop thinking about junk food. It's right here.
2: That's a phone book, Wooten.
1: That's right. Every time I think about junk food, I pray for people in the phone book. It's funny because I know almost everybody in here, and praying for them reminds me of what's going on in their lives, which helps me pray even more.
3: Oh, that's a great idea, Wooten.
2: Whit, is Eugene in your office?
3: Well, he might be. Why?
2: Well, the door is locked, and I keep hearing someone whimpering.
3: Oh, Eugene is working on his speech.
2: Oh, is there anything we can do?
3: Huh. Well, there might be something I could do. Excuse me.
1: Okay. Hey, Connie looks really bad today, doesn't she, Matthew?
2: Terrible. You guys are so thoughtful.
4: 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We always love hearing from you.
5: Oh, this is going to be a disaster, a nightmare.
3: Oh, you'll do fine.
5: Oh, you don't have to stand backstage with me, though I do appreciate... I'm glad you're here.
3: Well, I wouldn't want to be anywhere else.
6: Ah, here you are.
3: Oh, hello, Mr. Romer.
6: Hi, Whit. Glad you could make it. Are you ready for your speech, Eugene?
5: No, sir, I'm not.
6: Very funny. You're welcome to introduce him now, Whit.
3: Oh, okay.
5: What? I don't get it. He's going to... What?
3: Thank you. My name is John Avery Whitaker, and as a good friend of your keynote speaker, it's my honor to introduce him to you. But before I get to his credentials, I want to warn you about his speech today.
5: What?
3: The scientific community is often accused of being out of touch with the common people, using extravagant words and convoluted sentences to articulate ideas and theories that ought to be far more accessible to those outside of that community. So, today, as an exercise in personal restraint, Eugene is going to give a speech that is simple, concise, and coherent. In fact, he's going to use no more than 2 syllables to express his ideas. Maybe his example will be a lesson to all of us.
5: Oh, Mr. Whit, you are my hero.
3: And now let me tell you a little bit about your speaker, Eugene Melsner.
5: So, with that said, I'm grateful for your time and patience. I thank you.
2: Wow! Eugene did really well. That was a great speech.
3: I'm really proud of you.
2: Even with 2-syllable words, I didn't understand a word he said.
3: That's all right. They did.
6: Thank you, Mr. Melsner. We have a few minutes before the next event, so I thought I'd open it up for a question and answer session.
5: Huh? A what?
2: Uh-oh. Ooh.
6: Actually, I'd like to start us off. Could you give us your perspective on Brownian motion and its relevance to today's scientific theories?
5: Oh, yes. A very good type of motion. This was a thought proposed by Brown, Einstein, and one more man.
6: And his name?
5: I'd like to call him Mary.
6: You mean Marian Smoluchowski?
5: Yes, good old Mary. It is the concept of the random movement of small things.
6: Particles.
5: Yes, within the molecules.
6: Molecules?
5: Yes.
6: Let's move on to another question. Yes, you, sir.
7: What is the predominant interaction for megavoltage radiation their

0: energies.
1: Well, hello, Wooten. Oh. Another package for me today.
2: No, it's actually just your mail.
1: Oh, why didn't you leave it in my mailbox?
2: I just kind of wanted to talk to you.
1: Wonderful. I have some lemon cake in the oven for you right now.
2: Oh, I love lemon cake. But no, thank you, Mrs. Randolph. I just really wanted to tell you that I prayed for you this morning.
1: Well, how nice. What made you think of me?
2: I did the R's over breakfast.
1: Oh, what?
2: Oh, it's a long story. Anyway, I was thinking about your grandson. You know, I remember you told me he was having a little trouble in school. I wondered if he's doing better now.
1: Oh, Wooten, how very sweet of you to ask that. Why, yes, he is doing much better now. His mom and dad got some extra tutoring for him.
2: Oh, great. Is he still playing baseball?
1: Oh, yes, he's quite good.
3: That is going well. I can't thank you enough for the handwritten letter you sent me. I just don't get many of those anymore, and it made my day. You are a good boy, Matthew. Have a wonderful day. Love, Aunt Marge.
4: Oh, well, that was very nice, Matthew.
5: Wow, you made her day just because you thought to send her a handwritten letter.
3: Not just to her. It was like the 14th on my list. I've been writing to everybody with envelopes, postage stamps, and everything. It's been great. I'm really glad you suggested the idea, Mr. Whitaker. I may write letters like this from now on.
5: How about you, Wooten?
2: What was that?
5: How did your week turn out? If we can get your nose out of the phone book.
2: Oh.
5: Why are you still reading it? You haven't started doing the yellow pages, too, have you?
2: No. I'm looking for the animal rescue people. Gertrude has wandered off again.
5: Oh.
4: Beside your wayward duck, how was your week?
2: Oh, it was excellent. Not only did I lose 5 pounds, but I got to know a lot of new people, got closer to people I already knew, and started a prayer network with a bunch of them.
4: Oh, that's fantastic.
5: Yeah. So you've had a productive week.
2: Oh, yeah, and I got a lot done, too. Oh, and Connie, by the way, you look really, what am I supposed to say now that you're not unprimping yourself?
5: You don't have to say anything. Mm-hmm. I realized late that demanding you guys notice I was unprimped was as vain as primping myself. Kind of defeated the whole purpose of my fast.
4: Well done, Connie. So, the fast was a learning experience for you. That's one of the things a fast can be.
5: Mm-hmm. Eugene?
6: Yes, Miss Kendall?
5: A summary of your week?
6: Disastrous.
5: Really?
6: Really. Because I spent most of it panicking over that speech rather than making the most of the opportunity. That was the disaster. But because of Mr. Whitaker's helpful introduction at the conference, I've received nothing but affirmation for how the speech was received. A new approach to making science user-friendly is how some of the attendees put it. So it turned out well.
5: Wow.
6: Although disastrous.
5: And you'll keep using 2-syllable words when you talk to us?
6: Indubitably.
5: Wait a minute.
3: You're the one who started this whole thing, Mr. Whitaker. How was your fast?
4: Well, apart from realizing that I don't miss the news much at all, I think I got a new insight into the spiritual discipline displays upstairs. Hopefully, they'll be interesting to the kids. Would you like to see them?
5: Yeah.
4: Oh, sure.
6: Absolutely.
5: Yeah.
4: So, with the press of this button, the kids will see visual representations of prayer, solitude, silence, Christian meditation and reflection, Bible study, and fasting.
2: Wow.
4: Anyway, here goes.
5: Wow!
4: John the Baptist, Jesus, Peter and John, Elijah, Daniel, and this is the Moses display.
7: Exodus chapter 3. And the Lord said to Moses, write these words.
6: We're in the
2: court.
6: What is that? A quack?
2: Oh, no. Gertrude, come on here. I've been looking for you.
8: There she is. Gertrude.
2: Oh, come back here.
9: I think most of us feel overwhelmed by all the things that fill our days. 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Remember, though, that deciding to fast is something you should do only after a lot of prayer and with advice from your parents or someone else you trust. 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Today's adventure, Fast As I Can, is included in Album 52, along with 11 other episodes. Adventures in Odyssey is a presentation of Focus on the Family. 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Our cast included Andre Stoika, Jess Harnell, Katie Lee, and Will Ryan. And I'm Chris, hoping you'll join us again next time for more Adventures in Odyssey.

0: Achievement is the result of continual effort. 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

0: Hello, and welcome to Kids Talk. I'm Uncle Aaron.
1: And I'm Aunt Amber. Welcome back to another weekend with us. Can you believe how fast time goes when you're having so much fun? Well, how has your summer vacation been? Have you had any new exciting experiences this year? If you would like to share with us what you have been doing this summer, we would love to hear from you.
0: I know a lot of kids have been out here at Trail Ridge Camp this summer. 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
0: Speaking of birthdays, let's jump right into this week's birthdays that we're going to celebrate starting on August the 8th. Happy birthday to Fisher Sandow, Adrian Mutter, Julie Collins, Maylee Yanez, Jedi Bazikian, Gracelyn Rint, Charlie DeWitchick, Sylvia Schendel, and Philomena Hart. Happy birthday on the 9th to Violet West, Michaela Sorensen, Philip Lockel, John Obeng Appa, Violet West, Uriah Dixon, and Romy Deer.
1: On the 10th, we have several birthdays, so let's get started. Happy birthday to Maggie Shaw, Liam Miller, Henry Bonds, Timothy Anderson, Oscar Schultz, Jonathan Lohman, Jeremiah Wickersheim, Logan Skirmans, Lydia Martino, Maggie Shaw, Owen Roberts, and graduate Evan Leiby. Happy birthday. On the 11th, we have several graduates. Lila Lithizer, Damaris Huggins, Malachi Huggins, Knox Trezona, and Alyssa DeLeon. Happy birthday to you all. Also on the 11th, celebrating birthdays are Zane Akendall, Brooklyn Gullickson, and Garrett Finch.
0: Happy birthday on the 12th to a 12-year-old. Happy birthday, Elisha McGlone. Also celebrating on the 12th, we say happy birthday to Kendra Bach, Jordan Krause, Weston Antwine, Charlotte Reynoso, Violet Reynoso, and Lydia Fredrickson. Happy birthday on the 13th to Hudson Decker and Maverick Larson. And wrapping up on the 14th, we'll say a great big happy birthday to Hannah Kifiak, John Subel, Caleb Kodick, Nash Suggs, Hannah Steinbart, and graduate turning 12 and getting an extra special gift in the mail, Daniel Edwards.
1: Happy birthday to all of you from all of us here at Kids Talk. I also want to say an extra thank you to all the workers who help us with the birthday club. We have several people who are behind the scenes putting together all those birthday cards and gifts and sending them out. And for that, we say thank you. It would be nearly impossible to do it without you all.
0: Yes, thank you so much for your dedication, helping reach out to all these boys and girls in the birthday club.
1: All right, boys and girls, we are going to be reviewing our books that Uncle Aaron read to us these last 4 weeks. Just a review to help us remember the lessons they were teaching us.
0: All right. Well, we're not going to do these in any particular order. I'm just going to take the first book on top of the stack here, and looks like it's, Laza Rizana the Limpet.
1: The two friends, Laza Rizana and Miklor. Boy, what an adventure they had. A crab and a bird tried to eat them both, but bravery and love and courage for a friend won in the end.
0: You know, life can be scary sometimes. We may not have a crab and a bird trying to eat us, but we do have an adversary. We know him as the devil, seeking whom he may devour, right? It is so important that we walk in righteousness with the Lord and allow him to lead us. It says in Psalm 23, verse 3, he restoreth my soul. He leadeth me in the paths of righteousness for his name's sake. And in Isaiah 32:17, it says, and the work of righteousness shall be peace, and the effect of righteousness, quietness and assurance forever.
1: When we are walking in righteousness and those hard times come, just like they did here in the story, we need to be reminded that God loves us and he will comfort us in our hard times. Nahum 1:7 says, the Lord is good, a stronghold in the day of trouble, and he knoweth them that trust in him. Also, in Psalm 27:1, we are reminded, the Lord is my light and my salvation, whom shall I fear? The Lord is the strength of my life, of whom shall I be afraid?
0: Knowing this, we can trust that God has us in his hand. We can also comfort others with this truth and show them Christ's love. We read in 1 John 4:7-11, beloved, let us love one another, for love is of God, and everyone that loveth is born of God and knoweth God. Beloved, if God so loved us, we ought also to love one another.
1: Walk in righteousness. He is our comfort in showing his love to others. Let's see. Next we have here, Heinrichs the horrible, revolting centipede.
0: Poor Heinrichs thought he was unlovable and was stuck in the muck of self-loathing and being so unhappy.
1: Thank goodness a kind honeybee decided to speak up and tell him that God has a purpose for everyone. In Ephesians 2:10 it says, for we are his workmanship, created in Christ Jesus unto good works, which God hath before ordained that we should walk in them. Not only are we created for a specific purpose, but we are so important to God.
0: We see that all through Scripture, but I especially love the passage in Matthew 10, verses 29 and 31. Let's read those together. Are not two sparrows sold for a farthing, and one of them shall not fall on the ground without your Father? Fear ye not therefore, ye are of more value than many sparrows.
1: He cares for you, boys and girls. He has a purpose and a plan for your life.
0: All right. The next book here is Kuktasha the Kite, a book of hope and deliverance through trials and freedom through truth.
1: You know, I see a lot of myself in Kuktasha. I also find myself worrying over things that are out of my control. I need to remember to focus on the truth and the hope that is found in Jesus.
0: No matter what we are going through, we always have hope in Christ. A great passage to remind you of this, Aunt Amber, is in Psalm 62, verse 5 and 6. My soul, wait thou only upon God, for my expectation is from him. He only is my rock and my salvation. He is my defense. I shall not be moved.
1: What peace and comfort it gives, relying on the truth of God. It says in John 8:32, and 36, and ye shall know the truth, and the truth shall make you free. If the Son therefore shall make you free, you shall be free indeed.
0: And Isaiah 42 wraps up this story well. But they that wait upon the Lord shall renew their strength. They shall mount up with wings as eagles. They shall run and not be weary, and they shall walk and not faint. Remember that sometimes we have to wait for our answers to prayers or wait for the next thing that God wants us to do. But in the waiting, there's no need to worry because our hope is in Christ, and focusing on the truth keeps our hearts free.
1: All right, our last story, Hannah B. the Honeybee.
0: That's right. And let me just say for a moment here that all of these four books that we read, and even more than that, were written by an author named Kelly Heinrichs. And we just want to say a great big thank you that she allowed us to read these stories to you on the radio. Okay, now, Hannah B. the Honeybee, what did we learn from that book?
1: We followed Hannah B. from the start of her life and all her jobs that she got to do as a honeybee. Woo-wee, isn't God amazing in how he created his creatures? There are a lot of jobs to do as a bee.
0: And hopefully those jobs aren't stinging people. Well,
1: for sure.
0: There are a lot of jobs, but there's a lot of jobs that we need to do as well. Even you boys and girls have jobs to do, right? Clean your room, empty the dishwasher, maybe do chores outside on the farm, or take the dog for a walk. There are a lot of things that we are supposed to do. God doesn't want us to be lazy. In Romans 12:11, it says, not slothful in business. fervent in spirit, serving the Lord. These are characteristics that the Bible's talking about that a Christian should have. We are to be working for the Lord with a good attitude and not being lazy. That's in everything we do. We need to be diligent in everything that the Lord gives us.
1: You know, Hannah also had a great attitude. The kids and I have been singing this song lately, and it just seems to help our attitude anytime we sing it. So I think we should play it for you kids.

0: Well, boys and girls, I hope that you've enjoyed these stories as much as we did. Remember everything you've learned and apply that to your life every single day.
1: That is all for this week. We hope you will join us next time right here on Kids Talk.

0: Here we are.
1: I hope she's home.
2: Can I ring the bell?
3: May I ring the bell?
2: But I want to.
0: Well, somebody better, or we'll miss our visit with Mrs. G.
4: Hello. I'm glad to see you. I was listening for you. Come on in.
5: How about some stories?
4: Stories? Yes, I've got some specially for you. Not one stone shall be left on top of another. All will be destroyed. The great glorious temple with all its massive magnificent stones would be reduced to a heap of rubble. This was no nightmare out of which the disciples would suddenly wake up and say, Oh, I'm so glad that was only a dream. No. Jesus had said these words less than 2 minutes ago, just as they were leaving the temple through the great gates way up on those high steps. And he meant it. Jesus always meant what he said. Oh, if only we can get a chance to ask him when, why, how. But the Passover crowd is so dense this late afternoon. In fact, we can't keep together. Just the 12 of us disciples. Of course, we'll all meet in Bethany for supper tonight. But... Peter, James, John, and Andrew, sticking close to Jesus, made their way down from the temple and out through the great city gate. Passing through the milling crowds, which were in high festival spirits, the five friends now threaded their way down the slope outside the eastern wall of Jerusalem, through the olive groves and willow trees in the Kidron Valley, and up towards the Mount of Olives. Not a word could they get in edgeways to each other. The crowds moving in all directions made walking difficult and conversation quite out of the question. At the foot of the Mount of Olives, spread out under the olive trees and sycamores, was the market where animals for sacrifices were sold, sheep, goats, and bullocks, as well as doves in cages. The market was always busy, but today it teemed with activity. And what a noise! Sheep bleating, cattle mooing, doves cooing, donkeys hee-hawing as they waited impatiently for their masters. Once Jesus and his disciples had passed the market, the crowd thinned out. Here, there was a bit more room to breathe and walk and hear themselves speak. At last, Peter, James, John, and Andrew could ask Jesus the question that had bothered them ever since Jesus said that the temple would be destroyed. Master, tell us when these things are going to take place, and what sign will warn us that all these things are about to happen? Just then, they were walking under a fig tree, and Jesus sat down beneath it. Peter, Andrew, James, and John sat down too. From where they sat now, they had a splendid view of Jerusalem and the temple towering above the city. A pall of smoke hung over the temple where the great altar stood. Evening sacrifice had been offered, and they could all smell it. It smelled like a barbecue. The west wind that blew the smell across the valley now blew the cloud of smoke towards them. The sun had begun to set behind the temple. Oh, what a magnificent scene! And yet, all will be destroyed. Jesus had said so. Be careful. Don't let anyone mislead you. For many will come claiming to be Messiah, and they will fool many. And when you hear news and threats of war, don't be upset. These things have to happen, but this is not yet the signal that the end has come. Nations and kingdoms will declare war against each other. There will be earthquakes in many lands and famines. These troubles are like the first pains that come before a child is born. Famines? Did Jesus say there would be famines? Was Andrew remembering that time when the crowd was hungry and Jesus used a boy's little lunch to feed 5,000? Famine wasn't necessary where Jesus is. But people had rejected Jesus. Now Jesus was saying something that made worried looks cloud their faces. You are going to suffer because you are my followers. You will be taken to court. You'll be beaten in the synagogues. You'll be dragged before governors and kings for being my followers. It will be your chance to witness to those who treat you so. The good news must be told to every nation before the end comes. When you are arrested, don't worry about what you will say in your defense. God will give you the words to say at that very moment. Then the real speaker will be His Holy Spirit, not you. Brother will betray brother to death. Peter looked at Andrew. Andrew looked at Peter. James and John looked at each other. Would people treat their brothers that way? Fathers will betray their children. Children will rise up against their own parents and have them killed. Because you belong to me, everyone will hate you. But the person who remains firm to the end will be saved. They look gloomy and confused, don't they? Someone passing the disciples remarked to his friend. Jesus spoke again. When you see the horrible thing that brings desolation, the horror that the prophet Daniel spoke about, when you see it standing where it doesn't belong, then those in Judea should flee to the hills. Horrible thing standing where it doesn't belong? Why, that's happened before. Antiochus Epiphanes, the pagan king, defiled the temple. But the brave Maccabees got rid of that horror. We celebrate the deliverance every feast of Hanukkah. But this sounds even worse. Now Jesus was saying that this terrible coming trouble will be the very worst since the beginning of creation. God will have to shorten the days at that time, or no one will be left alive on the earth. Jesus went on, if someone says, Messiah is here, or he's over there, don't believe him. For there will be many false messiahs and many false prophets. They will even do great miracles in order to deceive, if possible, God's chosen people. Take care. I have warned you ahead of time. Wood smoke now enveloped the friends sitting on the mount. Little fires blazed up everywhere. Passover campers and householders were preparing to cook their evening meal. The smell of smoke was overpowering, choking. Smoke seemed to be trapped under the tree where the disciples were sitting, and it stung their eyes. Then the sun will become dark, and the moon will not shine. The stars will fall, and the powers in the heavens will be shaken. And all nations will see the Son of Man coming in the clouds with great power and glory. And he will send out the angels to gather together his chosen people from all over the world. Peter, James, John, and Andrew had nothing to say. Pictures of what would happen passed through their minds and took all their words away. Jesus took hold of a twig on the fig tree above their heads. Now, here is a lesson from a fig tree. When its branches become tender and the leaves begin to sprout, you know that summer is near. And when you see these things that I've told you about begin to happen, you can be sure that the time is very near. You must always keep on the alert, since you don't know when the exact time will be. And what I say to you, I say to all, be always on the alert. But Jesus usually made his points with a story, and today was no exception. With Peter, James, John, and Andrew sitting on the Mount of Olives before him, Jesus told a story about 10 young ladies who'd been invited to take part in a wedding. They were excited. We'll call them bridesmaids. In Jesus' story, the bridesmaids were waiting for a bridegroom to come so that the wedding party could begin. All the bridesmaids were dressed in white for the occasion, and each girl had her torch ready to lighten up the way as soon as the bridegroom should arrive. For as soon as the bridegroom arrived, all 10 wanted to be ready to meet him. Then, with their torches merrily blazing, they would go with him to the bride's home to fetch her. And then, with great joy and gladness, they'd accompany the bride and the groom to the bridegroom's home, and the joyous wedding feast would begin. How they all looked forward to the party! But they had to wait patiently, all ready, until the bridegroom came. But wasn't he a long time coming? He was so long in coming that the 10 girls became sleepy. And in spite of all their excitement, they dropped off to sleep. Now, if you'd taken a peep, you'd have seen them all quietly resting, happy smiles on their faces and their torches at the ready. Take a look for a moment, they won't mind, at their torches. The torches are fat rolls of cloth which are tied to long poles. The idea is to soak the rolls of cloth in oil, light them, and carry them aloft on the long poles. They give a good dancing light and are spectacular in the wedding procession. 10 dancing lights held aloft by 10 lovely young ladies. Oh, yes, do take one more look. Do you see those jugs standing beside them on the ground? Those are jugs for carrying oil for the torches. 1, 2, 3, 4, 5. Only 5 jugs of oil? Oh, that will never do. 5 jugs, and yet there are 10 girls. 5 of them must have come without oil for their lamps. What a foolish thing to do. I see possible trouble ahead here, don't you? But just now, they're all fast asleep. Everything is quiet. Then suddenly, at midnight, there's a shout. Oh, what was that? The bridegroom has come. Out you go to meet him. Oh, he's come, he's come, he's come. All 10 girls jumped up, rubbed their eyes, perhaps they powdered their noses, and tittered with excitement. Oh, he's come, he's come. The bridesmaids all grabbed their torches and trimmed them by peeling off charred ribbons of cloth. 5 of the girls were busy now soaking their torches in the oil they'd brought. Each soaking would burn for 15 minutes or so. Then they'd need re-soaking to refuel. Oh, oh, oh, oh, oh! 5 alarmed young ladies called out, "Oh, we didn't think of bringing oil! Oh, what shall we do?" Oh, do give us a dip, a soak, they pleaded with the 5 who had oil. Sorry, was the reply, there's not enough for all of us. The only thing for you to do is to go and buy some for yourselves. So 5 distressed damsels ran off, hoping to buy oil. But while they were gone, the bridegroom came, and he had no time to wait. So only the 5 bridesmaids who were ready, with their lamps burning brightly, joined the joyous wedding procession. Now, finding oil at midnight was a long and tiresome business, almost impossible. However, at length, back came 5 flustered young ladies. Oh, dear! Oh, we've missed the procession. They were disappointed. But come, let's go to the bridegroom's house. We know where he lives. Oh, bother! The door is shut already. But let's bang at the bridegroom's door. And they did, loudly, because of all the merry noise inside. They banged, and they banged, and they banged. Sir, open the door for us. Eventually, the bridegroom spoke to them. I tell you, I don't know you. And the 5 foolish bridesmaids were shut out from the feast. So, Jesus said when he had finished telling the story, you must be ready all the time, since you don't know when the time will come.
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11: This is Jack Brinkman. Last time, Mike, Anthony, and some new friends were on their way to a village deep in the mountains of Kashmir. Their purpose? To distribute gospel literature. Several miles outside the village, an armed rebel has stopped them.
12: I said, who are you?
13: How do you do? My name is Plum, and this is my sister, Stick. And these three nice young men came all the way from the United States.
12: Where are you going?
14: We are going to visit Fazil Mandi.
12: What is your purpose there?
14: We have come to give gifts and to talk to the people.
12: One moment. في عندي غرب جايين ضيوف شكلهم أول مرة هون.
15: غرب عمر عديهم خليهم يمشوا فينا نستعمل منيح.
12: Okay. Do you have a gift for me?
14: Oh, yes. We have a CD you can have. Here.
13: Oh, and do you like cake, sweetie?
12: Thank you. That's very good.
13: Oh, it is my mother's recipe. I'm ever so glad you liked it.
12: You might continue to Fazil Mandi. They will be very surprised to see you.
14: Thank you, sir.
12: Please be careful.
14: We will. Thank you.
16: Was he with the government?
14: I believe that was a rebel.
16: The side of the mountain's all terraced. Yeah. From here all the way down to the village. Looks like giant steps.
14: Can you imagine doing all that terracing by hand?
13: There are many little streams from melting glaciers above us. They use that water for irrigation.
17: Very smart. What do they grow?
13: Oh, wheat, potatoes, barley, and over there's an orchard.
16: Oh, I'm out of breath.
13: Your body will get used to the high altitude. Just make sure you drink a lot of water. Oh, and don't exert yourself.
17: If you start feeling dizzy or nauseous, let me know. I've got some acetazolamide in my pack. It treats altitude sickness.
14: Look, notice that everyone down there is wearing a burqa. The women work in the fields here.
17: Where are the men?
13: In the village.
17: If they're wearing burqas, they must be pretty conservative.
14: Yes. Have you heard of the Taliban?
17: Taliban? Great.
14: Plum and I will talk to the women. It wouldn't be appropriate for us to go into the village.
17: You want us to go in?
14: If you're comfortable with that, we should probably keep one of you with us for security.
17: I'll stay.
14: Okay, then. I think we're ready. We'll leave the Jeep here. Mike, I believe that trail leads down into the center of town.
17: All right.
13: I've prepared a small backpack for each of us. Inside, there are Bibles, tracts, and CDs.
14: Give the material freely to anyone who seems interested.
13: There's also a couple water bottles and some yummy surprises I made.
16: Thank you, Miss Plum.
14: Mike, take this radio. We'll be on Channel 1.
17: Channel 1. Got it.
14: We'll meet back here in 2 hours. Let's say a prayer.
17: English?
18: Letter.
17: Here. Bible. You take?
18: Thank you.
19: Hi. Do you speak English?
20: Yes.
19: Do you have a CD player?
20: Yes.
19: Here, listen to this. It tells stories about God.
1: Thank you.
9: Mike, how's it going down there?
17: Good, but I don't think they quite know what to make of us.
9: I doubt anyone has ever done this before.
17: We've already gone through about half of the material we brought in.
9: Mike, there's a small group of men gathering on the west side of the village. It's probably nothing, but be vigilant. If you sense any trouble, head back here immediately.
15: Understood.
13: Shall we talk to the women over there?
14: Yes. Anthony, you can keep watch over here in the shade if you'd like. We'll be in that field just past the jeep.
20: Sounds good. You know where to find me.
17: Derek, we're getting some pretty weird looks.
19: Yeah, we should probably start heading back. I don't like the looks of that crowd over here.
17: It's that boy you talked to.
1: Here, you take.
19: Well, what's in this? Wait, these are all the CDs and Bibles we gave away. What?
17: For you, for your people. We don't want them back.
1: My people don't want. You are nuts. You must go, quickly.
19: I think we have a problem.
13: Stick, something's wrong down there.
14: No, it looks like a riot. Mike, can you hear me?
21: Stick, these people are very angry. They're throwing things at us. They're throwing rocks.
14: You need to get out of there now.
21: We're trying, but we can't. They've surrounded us. There must be 100
13: people. What can we do?
21: I don't know.
13: Stick, there's men running up the hill. Where's Anthony?
14: In the next field over. I don't know if I can make it to him in time. Oh, dear. Oh, dear.
18: Mister, I know you're hiding back there. It's going to get cold tonight. You can't stay in there.
20: Who are you?
18: Quiet. You must come with me.
20: First, tell me who you are.
18: You

0: Now, we will ride.
1: Where are you taking me?
0: To somewhere safe.
1: How can I trust you?
0: Because I have a gun and I'm not forcing you. Stay here if you'd like.
1: I'll come.
0: Okay, get on.
1: Does this have a headlight?
0: Safer with light off.
1: Are you joking? Motorbike, no light, mountain trails?
0: Lights make easy target. I know trail well. Don't be worried. Come. You stay in here.
1: Where are we? What is this place?
0: Cliff people lived here 1,000 years ago.
1: Am I safe here?
0: This is the best place I know. Sleep on that cot. Water is in the pitcher. And there is a cup. And you have a flashlight?
1: Yes.
0: Okay, don't use it. You could be seen.
1: Where are you going?
0: We must wait for a village to settle down. Then I will take you out of the mountains.
1: What happened to my friends?
0: I'll try to find this out. And come back tomorrow night and, like, at this time, with food.
1: Thank you. My name is Anthony.
0: I'm Hashid. Now stay inside. Remember, this is very important.
1: I understand.
0: I go now.
1: Thank you for helping me.
0: I have one of the Americans.
2: And the others?
0: I will find them.
2: Americans pay money to buy back their family. We will have many new weapons. We have been blessed, Hashid.
0: Yes, indeed. Anthony.
1: Yes?
0: Here, some food.
1: Thank you. Who else is here? Plum! Stick, you're alive. Oh, thank you, Lord.
3: Are you all right, dear?
1: Yes, I'm fine. What happened to you?
3: Well, we left. I'm sorry. They were coming for us. I ran down, but I couldn't find you.
1: What about Mike and Derek?
3: Oh, I'm so sorry, Anthony.
1: What?
3: The Taliban have Derek in jail in the village.
1: And Mike? What about Mike?
3: Mike? Well, he didn't make it, Anthony.
1: This can't be true. How do you know this?
3: We dressed in burkas and slipped into the village. Everybody's talking about it. I'm so sorry, Anthony.
0: Give me your keys. I will hide your track. Salah.
2: Go ahead, Hashid.
0: I have the two women also.
2: Do they suspect anything?
0: No. I have their trust.
2: Good.
0: But I don't know how long I can hold them.
2: You must contain them for 3 days until I arrive with the team.
0: I spoke with a friend inside the village. He said it's not safe for you to move. They are searching everywhere for you.
3: What do we do?
0: Stay in here tonight. I'll come back tomorrow night with food and information.
3: Oh, thank you, Hashid.
0: Mm-hmm.
3: Why is he helping us?
0: Oh, God, no. Why, Mike? He was engaged. He loved Liz so much. He loved you so much. And he wanted to be a missionary in this country for you. Why, God? Why would you do that? He risked it all. Why not me? I just don't get it.
4: Here's the thing, Anthony. Jesus said, "For whosoever will save his life shall lose it. And whosoever will lose his life for my sake shall find it."
0: So then he's found his life. I've been afraid to lose my life for you. Okay, God. I'm
1: all in.
5: I'm going to use the satellite phone, Plum.
3: Has she warned us about going outside?
5: It won't work in here, so I'm going out. I'm not sure what to think about that man.
6: You've reached Midland Mission. We're sorry we're not in. Please leave a message.
5: Janet, this is Stick. It's an emergency. Please call me on the satellite phone when you get this.
1: Could I make a call?
5: Yes.
1: Jack Brinkman.
7: Jack, we're trapped in Kashmir. Something terrible happened. It's Mike.
8: Okay, Anthony. We have a poor connection. I'm going to need your location.
7: Okay. According to my watch, we're at 35, 52, 51 latitude, 76, 30, 51 longitude. Got that?
3: I wonder if he brought anything.
9: Hello?
5: We're still here.
9: I have a surprise. A grilled goat kebab. You like?
3: Hashid, oh, how lovely. They're my favorite. And we are so hungry.
5: Where did you get these?
9: Actually, my sister cooked them for you.
3: Oh, she lives in the village?
9: The next village over.
5: Thank you.

0: doing here? What do you think I'm here for?
1: Oh, thank you. Thank you for coming.
2: Hello, I'm Stick.
3: I'm Plum. Thank you for coming, young man.
0: Guys, this is Jabari. He's going to attempt to free Derek. Let's not waste any time.
4: I was, well, still actually am a high-ranking soldier in my organization, Al-Hizbi. Because of this, the Taliban respects me. I'm going to try to convince them to release Derek into my custody.
1: On what grounds?
4: Leave that to me, okay?
1: All right.
4: For the plan to work, Derek must cooperate with me and come willingly.
2: What if he doesn't believe you?
0: If it comes to it, I'm going in.
1: Jack.
0: Jabari and I have already talked about this.
2: But
0: they know there were more of you on the team. I'm going to enter the village and get myself arrested. Hopefully, they'll put me in the same cell.
2: Mr. Brinkman, do you understand the risks?
0: Yes.
2: When they arrest you, they will likely beat you.
0: Thank you for your concern, Stick, but it's okay.
1: If someone needs to go, it's going to be me.
0: No, Anthony.
1: You have a family. I don't.
0: But Anthony...
1: I've had a lot of time to think these last couple of days. I'm ready.
4: Don't worry. It's not going to come to that. I will convince Derek. I am Jabari Kasab, and I am with Al-Hizbi.
5: I know that group.
4: You are holding an American. I will speak with him immediately.
5: Okay. If you will follow me, please.
4: I must be alone with the prisoner. Leave us.
1: If you're gonna kill me, just do it now.
4: I've come to collect you.
1: What?
4: I'm come to free you.
1: Free us? You're one of them.
4: Quiet. No. They think I am Al-Hizbi, but I follow Jesus. Please, you must trust me.
1: You're no Christian.
4: Shh. Keep your voice down. Who's that?
6: I'm Mike.
4: What? They said you had died.
6: Nope. I'm still here.
4: This is good. You must cooperate with me.
1: We ain't cooperating with no one. You guys almost killed us. Mike here needs to see a doctor
4: you
1: now.
4: Must. You must come with me now.
1: I'm with you. Are you kidding?
5: Do you need help here?
1: Yes, we need help. My friend needs a doctor.
4: I am finished with them.
6: Derek. What if he's telling the truth?
1: He's not a Christian.
6: But he seems sincere.
7: No. He's not a good man, Mike.
6: But what if you're wrong?
7: I'm not. And trust me, we're better off in a Taliban jail than some terrorist group.
0: This is Jack.
8: Jack, please, put Anthony on.
1: Hello?
8: Anthony. I'm sorry, but you need to come in. They won't believe me.
1: What do you mean they won't believe you? Who?
8: Both of them. Your friend Mike is alive.
1: Mike's alive?
0: What? He's alive?
1: Thank you, God.
8: Do you remember the details?
1: Yes.
8: Okay, then. God be with you, brother.
1: I'll need the keys to the Jeep. Father. God. I told you I'm in. And I meant it. Whatever happens, please help me. In the name of your son, Jesus. Amen. Let me in!
9: Who are you?
1: You have my team. I demand to see them.
9: Oh, Nasrani Tani!
10: Who is this? Who is this?
6: Anthony.
1: Mike, we thought you were dead. You're a mess.
6: You don't look that good yourself.
1: I only had two guys pounding me, not a mob. You all right?
6: Hanging in there.
11: Stick and Plump, are they okay?
1: Yes, and Jack's here.
6: Jack?
1: Yeah, he came with Jabari, that guy you met earlier.
11: Whoa. He was legit?
1: Yes. He was a terrorist, but now he's the pastor of an underground church.
11: Oh, man. Seriously?
1: Yeah. He risked his cover to save you guys.
11: Oh, I feel awful. I put both of you in danger.
1: It's okay. With God's help, we're going to get through this.

0: Brothers, we all hate Americans, but we must fight them wisely, on our terms. Through the terror networks, villages are not suited for this battle. They are easy targets for cruise missiles and drones.
1: Then we will move the prisoners to another location.
0: It makes no difference. Their government knows that you took them. We must let them go, or the American president will rain fire on this village.
1: How can you be sure he knows about this?
0: We have good sources. But if you don't believe me, you can ask the men yourself.
1: Okay, Aziz. Get the leader, the tall man we just arrested.
2: Yes, sir.
0: Be seated. What is your name?
3: Anthony Strauss.
0: Where are you from, Anthony Strauss?
3: I live in Milwaukee, Wisconsin.
0: Where is that?
3: In the United States.
0: Did your government send you here?
3: No.
0: Then why did you come?
3: We came to tell people about Jesus.
0: Ah. You should not have come.
1: Does your government know you are here?
3: Yes, our senator is aware of the situation.
1: What is senator?
3: A leader in our government. He speaks regularly with our president.
1: Aziz, bring food for our visitors.
4: What food?
1: I don't know what food.
4: لا,
1: أي حاجة. حمص فروج.
4: لا لا.
1: خلاص حمص وفروج.
4: حمص وفروج كمان. يلا خلاص. Okay. حاضر حاضر.
1: You must promise to tell your government that we treat you kindly.
3: I can't do that. That's a lie.
1: Then you'll bring trouble on our village. We cannot let you go.
0: Anthony, tell your government we treated you kindly after we realized a mistake. That is the truth, and it will prevent retaliation.
3: All right, I will say that.
1: Our villagers will not understand. This must be done in secret.
0: They will ride in my truck and lay on the floor.
1: Then it is settled. You go.
5: Hashid, where are you?
6: Checkpoint 7.
5: The Americans were released. We're heading your way.
6: What do you want me to do?
5: They must not get past you. Stop them at all costs. There is a man claiming to be with Al-Hizbi. He's armed.
6: I'll take care of them.
5: We will take them all to the training camp. Hold them until we arrive.
7: I've been watching a vehicle about 2 miles back. It's coming fast. I think we're being chased.
8: Then I'll drive faster. Hang on.
9: I wish this thing had seatbelts.
10: I wish the seats had cushions.
11: We're coming to a checkpoint. There's a guard.
7: Can you drive through?
8: Not unless we want to get shot.
12: Hashid, it's us. What are you doing?
6: Driver, what's your name?
8: Jabari. And you don't need to point that at me.
6: Are you with Al-Hizbi?
8: Yes. Do I know you?
6: Al-Hizbi doesn't help Americans. I've been ordered to kill you, Jabari.
8: So? Now you found me.
6: Why are you doing this?
8: They are my brothers and sisters. I must help them. So I am driving through. You can shoot me now, or you can let us go. It is up to you.
7: They're coming.
10: Hashid, dear, please.
6: I will not have your blood on my hands. Hurry, or they will catch you. Don't slow down until you are out of Kashmir.
10: What about you?
6: I can't take care of myself. Now go, hurry.
3: Thank you, Hashid.
13: My name is Yvonne. I'm the senior cabin crew member
14: Mike,
13: on your flight.
14: Look at this newspaper article. American missionary executed this week in Fazi El Mandi.
15: Wow. They got that one wrong, thankfully.
14: No kidding. Hey, look down there. I think that's K2.
15: You're right.
14: You got to see it after all.
15: Look at it. Incredible.
14: Oh, after this week, it seems pretty small.
16: Any second.
17: Dad!
16: Hey, Dad!
18: Hi, family!
14: Hey, guys.
18: Hi, guys.
14: Hi, guys.
2: guys.
16: Hi, oh, Peter.
17: Hi, Michelle.
18: Good to see you guys.
19: Hey, Dad.
17: Hi.
20: Hey, Gracie.
19: You look so good.
16: I feel better than you look.
17: Liz.
20: Oh, hon. I'm so glad you're safe.
17: Hey, everybody. I think I need a good old-fashioned American cheeseburger. Anybody else interested?
19: Oh, yeah.
21: That sounds good to me.
22: All right.
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16: Thanks, Anthony. I think I'm ready for that test.
3: Cool. And about that other problem, make sure you read those verses I gave you. We'll talk about it next week.
16: Sounds good. I gotta hit it.
3: All right, see ya.
24: Hey, how'd the tutoring go?
3: Great. I'm loving it.
24: The director told me you're having a big impact on a couple of them. That's awesome.
3: Thanks.
24: So, ready to run?
3: Do we really have time for this?
24: Come on, I gotta fit in that tux.
3: I can't believe you'll be getting married in 3 days.
24: I know, it's crazy. So what about you? Are you ever gonna ask her out?
3: Actually, I wanted you to pray about that with me.
24: Seriously?
3: I'm gonna ask his permission, but I'm terrified.
24: Of Jack?
3: Yeah.
25: Welcome to Fast Facts with Reasons for Hope. I'm Carl Kirby. This time, let's look even closer at the amazing adaptations of the elusive snapping turtle. Like all reptiles, these cold-blooded creatures rely on the environment around them to raise or lower their body temperature. So, how do they survive a harsh winter in Iowa? They go to the one place the temperature is more stable without having to dig, and that's the water. Here they can hibernate for up to 100 days. How can they do that, you ask? You're gonna love this. They use stored energy and gain oxygen from the pond water in a surprising way. When you see them sunbathing in the spring, they're actually warming up their body temperature and restarting their metabolism. Now that design was no accident. God had a hand in that for sure. But there's more. How do these snappers breathe while underwater? We'll talk about it next time. Until then, stay bold.
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0: 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This is Matt Staver with Freedom's Call. Liberty Counsel has appealed to a federal court of appeals on behalf of congregants of Coastal Family Church in Flagler County, Florida, for their freedom to hold worship services. A Florida state court judge has banned attendees from gathering for Bible study, prayer, or religious worship in the church building. The lawsuit names the state court judge, Sandra Upchurch, as the defendant. Church leaders have sought emergency relief from every available Florida state court and the Florida Supreme Court. The church is located in a strip mall, and according to the property association, they can have secular meetings or administrative meetings, but they can't meet for religious purposes. But the question is, when does a secular or administrative meeting become a religious meeting? This court said that you cannot meet for religious meetings, and that is unconstitutional. Please pray for a resolution and stay informed at Liberty Counsel's website, lc.org.
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0: Hi there. We've been waiting for you. We're going to have fun and learn something too, because it's time for Fables of Faith. Here are your friends, Uncle Van, Christy, and Bud.
1: Do you like surprises?
2: Yeah.
3: Yeah.
1: Do you really like surprises?
2: Yeah.
1: Why do you like surprises? What's so good about a surprise, Bud?
3: Well, it's something you don't know. And all of a sudden it just happens. And
1: all right.
3: Good.
1: And it's good. If it's only a surprise if it's good. You can be frightened if it's not good. Mm-hmm. But a surprise is something that happens. And Christy, what else about a surprise do you like?
2: You never know when they're going to happen.
1: You never know when they're going to happen. But when they do happen, it's makes you feel real good, doesn't it? Today, on this program, I think we've got a little surprise for our listeners. So about the only thing we can do is just go right in and see what it is.

0: I say, has anyone seen McKelvey lately?
1: Not me. The last time I saw him was last week. He had his best clothes on. Really? Looked like he was in a real big hurry.
2: He's been acting awfully strange. Do you suppose something's wrong?
3: It's hard to tell with McKelvey. He always has so many things on his mind.
0: Yes.
3: It's hard to know which one to wonder about.
0: Well, I certainly hope we haven't done anything to offend him. He's so sensitive, you know.
2: Sure is. It wouldn't take much to make him mad at us.
3: But I'm sure we haven't done anything. We've all been doing the same thing, studying the bylaws.
0: That's right.
3: If he's gotten mad about that, then he sure didn't learn much from studying.
1: Oh, I just think he might be taking a little vacation or something.
0: Well, you know, that's what I thought. But McKelvey is not in the habit of just taking off without letting us know first. I mean, he's always told us when he left before.
1: Are you sure he's gone? Sometimes he locks himself in his house when he's working on an experiment or something.
0: No. I checked. There hasn't been anyone home at McKelvey's for a week or so.
2: I hate to even mention it, but, do you suppose that he might have taken a walk and something happened to him?
4: What?
0: Oh, no. Let's not think anything like that.
3: Why?
0: I'm sure that McKelvey is capable of caring for himself.
3: Maybe we should go look for him.
2: But where can we look? He's been gone for so long, I don't even think he'd be anywhere in the forest.
5: Hello there, gang.
3: Hi, Lil.
5: What's the big meeting about?
1: It's about McKelvey.
5: McKelvey?
1: Yep.
5: Oh, my. Oh, well, what's he done now?
2: Oh, he hasn't done anything.
0: Oh, it's not what he's done. It's where he is, or isn't.
3: And he isn't here.
5: You mean he isn't at the meeting?
3: Nope.
0: Nor anywhere else in the vicinity, as a matter of fact. He seems to have disappeared completely.
5: Disappeared? McKelvey? Oh, dear. That is bad.
2: Nobody's seen him in over a week.
1: And the last time I saw him, he had his best clothes on and looked like he was in an awful hurry.
5: Now, you fellas didn't anger McKelvey, did you?
3: We thought of that, but we can't remember anything we could have done to make him mad.
5: Oh, well, it doesn't take much with McKelvey.
0: True, but in the past, he's always let us know when he was leaving, even when he was angry.
5: Yes. You're right, Philip. You're right.
1: We were going to look for him.
2: Yeah, but we didn't know where to start looking.
1: Just what I was going to say, Squinty.
5: Then I suppose there's only one thing to do.
2: Well, what's that?
5: We'll just wait for him to return.
3: But when will that be?
5: I don't know. But I'm sure he'll be back.
2: Yeah. Unless something's happened to him.
5: Not McKelvey. I'm sure he's all right. And he'll be back. I don't know where he's gone, but he'll be back.

0: Mr.
1: McKelvey?
0: Yeah.
1: How do you know, Squinty? Did you see him?
0: No, but I saw Whitey at his house last night.
1: Are you sure? I mean, absolutely certain.
0: Well, sure, I'm sure. I know a light when I see one, and McKelvey only has one house around here.
1: Then it must be true.
0: Yeah.
1: Oh, I can hardly wait to see the old boy. Come on, quickly.
0: Okay.
2: What's all the excitement about?
0: McKelvey's back.
2: Really? Did he say where he's been?
1: We haven't seen him yet to ask you.
2: Then how do you know he's back if you haven't seen him?
0: Well, I saw a light at his house last night, so he must be back. Nobody can get into McKelvey's house but McKelvey, so who else could it be?
2: Maybe it was a burglar or something.
1: My dear boy, with all the alarms and traps McKelvey has about for protection, no burglar could possibly survive.
2: Well, then let's go see.
0: Well, we were just on our way, Bruce. Come on, let's go.
1: Yes.
2: All right,
1: let's go.
2: Come
1: Ready.
2: On.
3: Are you sure he's back?
1: Well, practically sure. Squinty saw a light in his window last night.
0: It was so late I didn't want to disturb him, so I didn't go up to his door.
1: I say, has anyone informed Old Owl about McKelvey's return?
0: Yeah, I did. I saw him after I saw the light at McKelvey's house. Well, he'd seen it too, so we sort of told each other he's going to meet us there.
1: Oh, good. Well, we're almost there now. Oh, there's Old Owl. I say, hello.
4: Hello.
0: Woo-hoo. Hi.
4: Hi, gang. I see you're all here to greet McKelvey and to welcome him back.
0: That's right. I can hardly wait.
4: Well, then let's go and... Oh, here he comes out his front door. Hello, McKelvey.
5: Hi, McKelvey.
6: Hello there. Glad to see all of you.
0: Boy, are we glad to see you, McKelvey.
1: Oh, yes, indeed. We imagined all sorts of things about you, old lad. You really shouldn't leave us like that, you know.
7: And not even tell anybody where you're going.
4: Yes, you gave us quite a little scare, McKelvey.
6: Well, I really didn't mean to do that.
4: Is there anything wrong, McKelvey? Have we done anything?
6: No. Believe me, you haven't done a thing.
1: Well, then what is it? You're certainly acting strangely for one who is returning to friends after such a long absence.
6: Yeah, I realize that. What I'm trying to say is, gang, I'm sorry.
0: Well, you're sorry for what, McKelvey?
4: Yeah.
6: For what I've done.
0: Huh?
4: But what have you done, lad?
6: You mean you don't know?
2: McKelvey, if we knew, we wouldn't be standing here asking all these stupid questions.
1: Quite right.
6: Don't you have the slightest idea?
1: McKelvey,
2: no?
1: Please stop playing games and come to the point.
2: Yeah.
6: Haven't you noticed any difference in my behavior lately?
7: We haven't seen you enough to notice anything.
4: Well, we did notice that you've been gone.
2: And now we notice you're back. Can we get to the point?
6: Well, you see... I had to go away for a while.
1: We've gone through all that, McKelvey. But why?
6: While we were studying the bylaws, one word in particular struck me, and hard.
0: Well, which one was that, McKelvey?
2: Yeah, which one?
6: The first one.
1: Oh, let's see. The first one is...
2: Love!
1: Love, yes. But, McKelvey, we're all aware of how you feel toward Miss Maisie. What does that have to do with...
0: Hey, McKelvey. Is that someone in your house?
6: Yes, it is.
4: Well, who is it, McKelvey?
6: It's...
7: That looks like Miss Maisie.
2: It is Miss Maisie.
1: I don't believe it.
0: You don't believe what, Philip?
1: That's why you were gone so long, right, old pal?
6: Oh, you've guessed it, Phil.
4: You mean to say...
6: I mean, she's no longer Miss Maisie. She's Mrs. McKelvey Mutt. Now, I realize you're all angry, but don't stand there with your mouths open. Say something.
4: Angry? McKelvey, we're not angry. We're just shocked beyond words.
1: Well, congratulations, old boy.
6: Then you're not angry.
1: Oh, on the contrary. We're delighted for you.
0: Yeah, I think that's just great.
6: But I thought you'd be angry because I hadn't invited you all to the wedding.
1: Hmm. Well, I never thought of that. Come to think
6: of it, you see, we had to go to her place, which is quite a distance from here.
7: Oh, we wouldn't have minded the distance, McKelvey.
6: But to ask you all to give up so much time. You know, you're all so busy. I couldn't find it in my heart to ask you, even though there's no one I'd rather have had at the wedding.
4: That was very thoughtful of you, McKelvey. I think I speak for the whole gang when I say it's nice to have another member of the Unity Club.
7: Yay! McKelvey.
1: But I say, old boy, aren't you forgetting something?
6: I don't think so.
1: Then I'll just go over and congratulate the bride myself.
0: Oh, yeah. That's a good idea, Phil.
6: Oh, I see what you mean. Oh, Maisie, would you like to come out and meet the gang?

0: Do you think that's sort of a surprise?
1: Yeah.
0: Is it a good surprise?
1: Yeah.
0: Did you ever think old McKelvey would ever get married?
1: Yeah.
0: Did you?
1: Yeah.
0: After all of the trouble and how bashful he was and everything when he was courting Maisie, I was kind of surprised, even though I wrote it. McKelvey started thinking about the first fruit of the Spirit, about love, and it kind of started him thinking about his relationship with Maisie. Now, we're going to start seeing a little bit in the next few chapters about the relationship between husband and wife, between Maisie and McKelvey. And what kind of husband do you think old McKelvey's going to make?
1: A good one.
0: Do you think they'll get along all right?
1: Maybe.
0: Do you think they'll have any trouble?
1: Yeah.
0: Well, they may have a little, just getting to know each other. But I think it's kind of a pleasant surprise. And I hope it's enough of a surprise, because next week, for the first time on Fables of Faith, we're going to let everybody meet our new character, Maisie Mutt.
2: We sure are glad you were with us today, and we hope you had a good time with Uncle Van, Christy, Bud, and all our forest friends. Why don't you plan to be here with us next week for more Fables of Faith? Bye for now.
3: Hello there, my friend. I fill in the hollow cavities of your bones. Meet me, Mr. Marrow. Without me, you could not live.
4: Well, Mr. Marrow, I've heard a lot about you. Hey, let's get acquainted, okay? So what does that mean?
3: Means okay.
4: Okie dokie, Mr. Marrow. Tell me what the marrow really is.
3: The marrow is the tissue inside of the bone.
4: You fill up the cavity.
3: Well, you could say that, yes. The marrow fills up the narrow cavity.
4: Now, Mr. Marrow, you say this tissue is terribly important?
3: I should say it is. The marrow, the tissue, is vital to life.
4: In what way?
3: The marrow produces blood.
4: My bones produce my blood?
3: Your bones produce your blood, yes.
4: Tell me how this works, Mr. Marrow.
3: Just before we do, Uncle Bob, let's talk about your blood for a moment. Do you know how much blood a 160-pound adult has?
4: About 5 quarts, is that right?
3: You're right, yes. About 5 quarts of blood in a 160-pound adult. Now, do you know how much an 80-pound child has?
4: That's a tricky one. Better help me.
3: Just half that amount, you see. 2.5 quarts of blood.
4: 2.5 quarts of blood for an 80-pound child.
3: That's right, sure.
4: Now, Mr. Marrow, do people who live at a very high elevation have more blood in their body than someone who lives at a lower elevation?
3: Yes, they do, certainly. People who live at a very high altitude have 2 quarts more blood than those who live in the lowlands.
4: That's interesting. Why is that?
3: Well, at the higher elevations, the body needs more oxygen, Uncle Bob, and the brain tells the marrow in the bones to produce more blood, so oxygen can be carried to all the organs of the body.
4: I see. So at higher elevation, naturally, you need more oxygen.
3: And therefore, you need more blood, so your brain tells the bone marrow to produce more blood.
4: And as a result, the blood carries the oxygen to the places where it needs to go.
3: Check, check. Uncle Bob, did you know that your body uses up 2 ounces of blood every day?
4: Every day? 2 ounces?
3: That's right. 1% of your blood supply.
4: I use it up 2 ounces a day. Wowee, that shows it's important and it has to be manufactured someplace in my body.
3: Thus the marrow, you see. That's where it comes in.
4: Right, Mr. Marrow. You know, I was just thinking, I have 5 quarts of blood in my body.
3: Right.
4: Now, you said I use 2 ounces up per day.
3: That's right.
4: If you, the marrow, did not produce any blood, my veins would be dry in just 80 days.
3: Yes, and of course you would be dead long before that. Now, a child that weighs 80 pounds runs out of blood in 40 days, unless the bone marrow produces blood.
4: So what God told Moses to write down was really right.
3: What's that?
4: The life of the flesh is in the blood.
3: Oh, yes.
4: Leviticus 17:11.
3: Uncle Bob, there are 4 basic parts of the blood.
4: Okay, Mr. Marrow, could you spell them out?
3: Yes, 3 of these parts come from the marrow.
4: Which are?
3: White and red cells, and the platelets.
4: Now, the other part is the plasma.
3: Right, that is about 90% water, and that comes from various portions of the body. I'll not get into that right now. Let's talk about red cells first.
4: Check, check. Okay, the red cells, or the red corpuscles, are produced inside of you, the marrow of the bone.
3: Yes, and that's so very important, Uncle Bob, because you see, every 4 months, all red blood cells in your body die.
4: Wow, real need that they have to be reproduced.
3: Oh, yes, and you're very intelligent. Scientific creator made a factory inside of the bones, the marrow. This factory works night and day. Would you care to guess how many red blood cells are produced every day in the marrow?
4: Well, let's see. I'll take a guess. Well, how about a billion?
3: You're way off. 172,800,000,000 red cells are produced in your bones every day.
4: Wowee, let's see, let me get my calculator. That'd be 2,000,000 blood cells every second.
3: That's right, 2,000,000 red blood cells are produced in your bone marrow every second. 2,000,000 every second.
4: Wowie kazowie, what a factory.
3: Did you ever hear of a factory that was not designed?
4: Never, Mr. Marrow. Especially never one like this. Now, tell me, what do red blood cells do for us?
3: Well, red blood cells do two things. They give, and they take away.
4: Oh, what do they give?
3: They give oxygen. They carry oxygen to the different organs of the body, you see.
4: Yeah.
3: And they take away the poisonous carbon dioxide that the organs give off.
4: Wowie, how important. I'm glad that red blood cells are manufactured inside of you.
3: Quite a factory, no?
4: Quite a factory, yes. See, now what if I should give a pint of blood to the Red Cross?
3: Oh, cha-cha, that's a good thing to do, Uncle Bob.
4: Quite a few red blood cells would be taken. How long would you have to work to make up those red corpuscles, those red blood cells?
3: Exactly 10 days. My marrow factory would work just a little bit harder than normal.
4: But it can do it, huh?
3: It sure can, especially when you might cut yourself accidentally, Uncle Bob. You lose blood. That makes the bone marrow work harder. The factory grinds out more red blood cells to replace those that were lost.
4: My, oh my. That tissue inside of the bones is something else. Fantastically designed.
3: Engineered precisely. It has a special patent on it that no man has been able to duplicate.
4: Ah, Mr. Marrow, that shows the great intelligence of our creator.
3: Uncle Bob, just think for a moment. If the marrow, this tissue, developed through evolution by chance, can you explain how it could produce 2,000,000 red blood cells every second? Just the right amount to keep your body alive? I mean, can you leave that up to chance?
4: I wouldn't want to, Mr. Marrow. I wouldn't want to. Now, white cells. They're part of the blood, too.
3: Well, yes, sure. They are produced in the bone marrow also. You see, there is another factory in the marrow. Not just the red blood cell factory, but the white blood cell factory.
4: Mr. Marrow,
3: yeah.
4: I think most people remember that white cells fight infection. Check?
3: Check, check. They do indeed.
4: Now, don't we call these granulocytes?
3: Yes, yes. Granulocytes. They eat up germs and infections. The primary work of the white cells.
4: Now, if I should cut myself and get dirt into the wound, what happens?
3: The white blood cells flow into the cut. They chew and eat up the germs, the infection.
4: And then?
3: Then they die, and they come to the top of the wound and form a scab.
4: Wow. I'd be dead many times over if it were not for white cells.
3: Produce in factory number 2 of the bone marrow.
4: Now, Mr. Marrow, the third part of the blood that is manufactured in the marrow
3: would be the platelets, Uncle Bob. Platelets.
4: Now, they help blood to clot, don't they?
3: Yes, they do. Platelets are very sticky. And when you cut a blood vessel, these platelets flow out and they stick to the cut edge of the vessel and they cause a clot after a while.
4: Fantastic. Oh boy. So the marrow has 3 factories. Factory 1, the red cells. Number 2, the white cells. Number 3, the platelet factory.
3: That's it, Uncle Bob.
4: What's your fuel supply? How do you operate your factory?
3: Good food, Uncle Bob. A well-balanced diet. A well-balanced diet. I'll say that again. No junk food, please.
4: Thank you, Mr. Marrow. Consider Jesus Christ, the creator of the bone marrow. Sometimes it's so easy to say just what we think. But is this always accurate? Good question, right? Bible heroes had this problem too. Wanna listen? King David is in his New Jerusalem home as our story begins.
5: takes care of it, Master David. It is done.
4: Thank you, Jephthah. My great craftsmanship.
6: Thank you, Your Majesty.
4: Where did this wood come from?
6: From Lebanon, Your Majesty.
4: Oh, cedar. Cedars of Lebanon.
6: Sure, only the best kind of wood for His Royal Highness.
7: After David's cedar home was finished, he thought to himself,
4: "What a lovely home I have. I don't deserve this. But God, you've been so good to me. Thank you, but I feel guilty. Guilty that day. Come in."
8: "Well, if it isn't the Prophet Nathan."
9: "Good morning, David."
8: "Come on in. Close the door, please."
4: Nice, isn't it, Nathan? You like it. Won't you have a seat?
9: No. I want you to give me a tour of your place.
10: Over here, Nathan, is the living area. And up here is the study area. Now over there is the bedroom. It's beautiful, isn't it?
9: My, I haven't seen a place like this in a long time, David.
4: Blush, isn't it?
9: Yes, it is indeed. Nice cedar wood, too. My favorite. Smells good.
4: Yeah, but you know, Nathan, I'll have to admit to you, I feel guilty having such a beautiful house like this.
9: Why do you feel that way, David?
4: Because of the place where God is living.
9: That's why. The Lord God dwells above a mercy seat in the Holy of Holies of the tabernacle.
4: That's exactly it. He lives in a tent made out of cloth. God. But here I live in a beautiful, swanky cedar house. So much more comfortable.
9: Yeah, I imagine you think about this whenever it snows or rains or the wind blows.
4: Oh, I do, Prophet Nathan, I do. And this is precisely why I want to build the Spirit of God a more beautiful house than I have even.
9: You mean a temple?
4: Mm-hmm. A temple, a house for the Spirit of God, made out of gold, silver, cedar. A nicer place than I have. More comfortable, lovely. What do you think of that?
9: I'm greatly impressed, David. Greatly impressed.
4: Glad to hear you say that, Nathan. This way God's Ark of the Covenant will not have to dwell within tent curtains.
9: But instead in a beautiful building.
4: Do you think I ought to go ahead with the project? Build a temple for God?
9: Definitely, David, definitely. Go ahead, do whatever is in your mind. The Lord Jehovah is with you.
4: Well, I'm glad to hear you say that, Nathan.
7: God's prophet Nathan returned to his home, ate his evening meal, and went to bed. But in the wee hours of the morning, God spoke to his prophet, Nathan. Nathan.
9: What?
7: You're wrong what you told David today.
9: What? What?
7: Go back, tell my servant David, you shall not build a house for God. That will be the job of your son. Not yours, David. Your son's job.
9: Dream. No. The Lord God spoke to me. Looks like I have jumped ahead of God.
4: The Prophet Nathan, huh? What brings you at this hour, sir?
9: The Lord God has spoken to me, David.
4: Oh?
9: I'll give it to you straight. I goofed.
4: She goofed? I don't understand what you mean. Explain yourself.
9: Well, yesterday you expressed your keen desire to build a house for God. And I agreed, and I said, this is wonderful. Go ahead, do whatever is in your mind. The Lord God be with you.
4: Yes?
9: But I was wrong.
4: You're wrong, Nathan?
9: That's right. You've got it straight, David. What? You're not supposed to build God a temple.
4: He doesn't want one?
9: Yes, he does, but he says it's not your job to build it, David. It'll be the job of your son when he becomes the king of this land.
4: Okay. Who right? I'll abide by that. Thank you.
9: I'm sorry for leading you astray. It'll teach me next time to ask the Lord before I speak.
7: Today's true story came from 2 Samuel chapter 7. Do you think there's a lesson for you in this?

Well, we're plumb out of time for today. Say, if you'd ever like to drop me a note for any particular reason, easy to get to. Uncle Bob, Brecksville, Ohio, 44141. Okie dokie. Well, that'll do it. Next time we get together, another interesting nature corner and a Bible adventure time. Tally-ho, have a great day.

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1: Ranger Bill, warrior of the woodland, struggling against extreme odds, traveling dangerous trails, fighting the many enemies of nature. This is the job of the guardian of the forest, Ranger Bill. Pouring rain, freezing cold, blistering heat, snow, floods, bears, rattlesnakes, mountain lions. Yes, all this in exchange for the satisfaction and pride of a job.

0: Hear that sound? Pretty mysterious and scary, isn't it? When I heard it for the first time, I couldn't believe my ears. When I saw for the first time what was making that noise and causing all that commotion, I couldn't believe my eyes. What caused it gave Stumpy and Gray Wolf and Henry and I one of the oddest adventures that we ever had. It involved a lot of bravery, for our enemy, for a while, was the largest animal that walks the face of the earth. Listen now while I tell you how the African jungle came to the American Wild West in the story I call Rogue Elephant. Bill around in the wears?
1: No, Stumpy.
0: Where's he at?
1: Gone for a day, all day. Newspaper man come up from city for story about forest ranger. They'll take him fishing. Give him story same time.
0: Well, that newspaper isn't got sense. They couldn't find a better man than Bill.
1: Yeah. What you want Bill for?
0: Oh, another one of them crazy reports come in on the telephone. I read it all down like Bill told me to. This here one's from Zephyr. We got one from Crazy Creek, one from 30 Mile, and now this one from Zephyr.
1: They're all towns over by Edge of Tall Timber, where Rocky Mountains start.
0: Yep, all over there. Very peculiar.
1: Why?
0: Well, I'll read you this one that I just got. Eleazar Boggs, farmer Zephyr, reports his stand of corn completely destroyed during the night.
1: That all?
0: Is that all? Ain't that enough?
1: I mean, does report not say more?
0: Nope. You want to hear the other two? They're just the same, only different. Hannah DeBree's housewife, Crazy Creek.
2: Hey, here's another one. I answered the phone and wrote it down. Listen to this. Henry Jurgensen, farmer, Trent's Crossing, reports his barn was pushed over. He got back from town and found it in splinters.
0: Anything stole?
2: Yeah, a bushel of winter apples.
3: Well, thanks for a pleasant day, Bill. Good fishing, but no story.
0: Just routine stuff, huh?
3: Yeah, nothing newsworthy. Well, I guess I'll head down to the depot.
0: Oh, wait a minute. These reports on my desk here. Bud, there's something mighty funny going on. Here's another note from Gray Wolf and Henry. That's my Indian assistant, my ward. I've taken off. Be back. Brown.
3: Yes, sir?
0: Stick around. You may get that feature story yet.
3: All right. About those mysterious reports?
0: Yeah. Take a look at them. Then step over here. May I take a look at this map on the wall?
3: Right.
0: Now watch. I'm going to mark with a red pencil the places where these reports have been coming in. Here's Zephyr. Right here's Crazy Creek. Here's 30 Mile.
3: Two reports from there.
0: Mm-hmm. Trent's Crossing. Ajax. Carson.
3: Four from there.
0: Can you read maps?
3: I was in the Army.
0: All right, then.
3: Well, according to these reports, all of these robberies, these barn and orchard wreckings, took place in one comparatively small area.
0: Right. Map mean anything else?
3: Yeah, those contour lines and numbers mean that that's high country. And that dark brownish-green shading means it's heavily forested around there.
0: Correct. Now take a look at this. See this high valley here, leading right back into the Rockies themselves?
3: Yeah. A high valley and deep forest leading down out of the Rockies to these little towns.
0: A valley and a part of the Rockies that's uninhabited.
3: Except by whoever did all this damage. He can come down that valley. That's why no one has spotted him. And...
2: Hey, you in there, Bill?
0: Yeah, come on in.
2: Okay. Hey, Bill, Oh, excuse me. I didn't know anybody was here.
0: Henry, this is Bud Brown from the newspaper syndicate. And Bud, this is Henry and the Gray Wolf.
3: I'm glad to know you.
2: Hi, how are you? Say, we got something to tell you.
1: Much better we show you something.
2: Bill, you won't believe your eyes. You'll say it isn't true, but it is true. Why, this is the most astonishing, the most surprising. Why, it's the most unusual thing that ever happened. Just wait till we tell you. Well, you won't believe it when we tell you.
0: Hey, slow down, will you? How about starting right at the beginning and telling us the whole story, huh?
2: Sure, Bill. Sure. Well, after those reports you got there came in this morning, Gray Wolf and I decided to sort of scout up that valley behind those little towns. You know, kind of explore.
4: as spooky in this forest, even though the birds seem friendly.
1: I'll walk Indian style, no noise.
4: Okay. Do you think we'll find anything out back here in the backwoods?
1: Well, nobody come here. Nobody know what back in here.
4: Yeah.
1: Here, trailing woods. Go slow now. We look for tracks.
4: What kind of tracks, Grey Wolf?
1: Any kind.
4: Sure. Ground's kind of damp here. I'll be able to see. Hey.
1: You spy tracks now.
4: I think so.
1: We follow tracks. Long time. Half hour, maybe.
4: But I didn't see it.
1: Licey.
4: But what kind of tracks are they? You've taught me a lot of woodcraft, but I never saw any like that.
1: Junior, you hear something?
4: Yeah. I hear something, all right. It sounds as though whatever it was is coming this way.
1: Henry, get behind log and bushes. Then we can see, but nobody see us.
4: Okay, I'll get ready here.
1: Ready for what?
4: I brought my camera. You know, it's the kind that takes a picture that, you know, you can look at just a minute after you snap it. You know, you open the back and...
1: Very good, you bring camera. Now, we wait.
4: Wow!
1: Take picture now, quick! Wait.
4: Grey Wolf, I think I got a perfect snapshot.
1: We go back to Bill now. Come on, quiet now.
2: And so we headed right back here. Well, that's just what we did. And that's just what we saw.
5: What about the picture?
1: It's still in camera.
4: Yeah, we didn't want to waste time hanging around there. Besides, we didn't want to have to...
3: Well, open up the camera now. I can't stand the suspense.
4: Okay, but wait until now to develop it. And there's the picture.
5: Hey, you're not playing a joke on us.
1: This is no joke.
3: What a story.
5: A photograph of the pine forest of our own Rocky Mountains, and in the foreground, an African elephant. As soon as anything breaks, I promise you I'll let you know about it immediately. All right, clear out now, please, so we can work. Thank you.
4: Phew. Why, I'll bet there's 20 reporters there. From all over the United States.
3: Yeah, as soon as I phoned in my first story and hit the Amalgamated Press wires, those birds started flocking around here. And I've got the inside track, thanks to you, Bill.
5: Well, you were in at the start.
3: Oh, excuse me. Didn't realize you were on the ticker there.
5: I'm just about through.
4: More news?
5: Yeah. Mark the wall map, Henry. That was Chuck Hansen.
4: Who's he?
5: Oh, he's that wealthy retired radio executive. Bought that farm way back at Stony Lonesome. He and his wife saw the elephant this morning. First folks have really gotten a good long look at it. The Hansons were driving along in their car when the elephant suddenly rushed out of the forest, lunged at their car, and overturned it.
3: Were the Hansons hurt?
5: No, shaken up. The elephant uprooted a few trees and then ran back into the deep woods.
4: Maybe it's getting hungrier and dangeroser.
5: I arranged with every radio station, every newspaper west of the Mississippi to try to find out about an escaped elephant. And not a zoo or an animal dealer or a circus or an importer has lost an elephant.
3: Yeah, I checked too. Even Canada and Mexico report no elephants missing.
4: Huh. All elephants present and accounted for, sir.
5: But where did this one come from? We can't even find him. He hides in the thick forest in the day mostly and just comes out at night to make those raids. I'm worried. Unless we can stop him somehow, somebody's liable to get hurt.
6: Here, I got a hoop out there.
7: Say, here's one of them there spectacle delivery letters for you, Mr. Brown.
3: Thanks, Dumpy.
4: Huh. That's funny. What? It's nothing but an old newspaper clipping.
3: Yeah. But what a clipping. My head office sent it. Let's see. The dateline is 19... This newspaper clipping is nearly 20 years old.
5: What's the story?
3: Listen to this. Mahmud the Mighty, full-grown African tusker elephant, who escaped from his keepers while being loaded onto the train at Moose Jaw, Saskatchewan, has eluded all attempts at his recapture. Circus owners have returned to the United States. It is supposed the giant elephant, standing 11 feet high, has become lost in the trackless forests. Ranchers and hunters are warned to be on the lookout, as the beast is known to be extremely dangerous.
4: Mahmoud the Mighty. Bill, can an African elephant manage to survive and live in the Rocky Mountains?
5: Well, this

0: One side, my good man, let me through. I'm no starving, scribbling newspaper gossip monger. I'm a respectable, responsible, reputable businessman, and I have matters of primary importance to discuss with that excellent guardian of our hills and valleys, a forest ranger. So one side, and permit me to have immediate access to his inner office.
1: No, sirree! Bill gave me orders!
2: Might as well let the gentleman come in, Stumpy, and thanks for doing a good job.
1: Twere nothing. Go along, head in, mister.
0: Thanks, Grandpop. I take it I have the pleasure of addressing the forest ranger.
2: I'm the forest ranger in charge of this section, yes?
0: Well, permit me to introduce myself. I'm Baxter B. Bigsby, owner and manager of Bigsby Brothers Bigger and Better Circus. In my card, sir.
2: Thank you.
0: I am here today, sir, to serve the interests of humanity. It is my avowed purpose, sir, with your august permission, of course, to capture Mahmud the Mighty.
2: That's more than my men have been able to do.
0: Exactly. That's why the moment I read the news, I canceled dozens of important appointments and flew up here in my own private airplane. I have come to save the day. Your troubles are over.
2: I see. Suppose you tell me exactly what you have in mind.
0: Certainly, Mr. Jefferson. I know elephants, sir. It is not for nothing that from coast to coast I am known as the Elephant King. I know them all, and the tougher they are, the bigger I like them. I am fearless. I have nerves of steel.
2: Glad to hear it. I'll ask you again, Mr. Bixby. Do you have some sort of plan?
0: Indubitably and undeniably. My entire circus crew is even now en route here by train and auto. With these men, plus some of your local artisans, I propose to build a V-shaped stockade. Then we shall drive this ponderous pachyderm into close quarters, and I, with my men, will rope and tie the mighty marauding monster.
2: Do you really think you can do all that?
0: I never fail. In fact, I am often referred to as Never Fail Bigsby. Besides, I'm fearless.
2: It would cost a lot of money.
0: I have ample funds. Ample. My wallet, sir. I open it.
2: Yes?
3: You hesitate?
2: I'm wondering why you're going to all this expense and trouble and danger.
0: Simply, my dear fellow, simply because of my great love for the human race. Once this terrible Tyrannosaurus is tied and tethered, your troubled countryside...

0: Still at large, farmers, ranchers, rangers, loyal citizens have hunted him in vain. Now, if Baxter B. Bigsby could capture him...
1: But can you?
0: Of course. Not for nothing I am known as Bring 'em Back Alive Bigsby. Well, how about it, Mr. Jefferson? Shall I capture this elephant?

0: Big Chief Bixby's stockade almost all built now.
1: Uh-huh. I must say, he has just about every man in the country working on it.
0: You think he catch elephant?
1: Very well, if your guess is just as good as mine. I don't like Bixby's motives, but he is an animal man. If it does work, then the elephant can't do any more damage.
0: Ah, two more barns get smashed last night.
1: I've been reading about elephants. Don't like noise and confusion. Don't like to be shoved around.
0: Same as people.
1: Yeah. So I'm afraid all this hullabaloo, plus our men and Bixby's men tramping up and down these forest trails, I'm afraid that'll make the elephant become frightened or angry and go on a real rampage.
0: Bixby catch him, maybe.
1: Well, I want to give the man a fair chance.
2: Looks like they're practically finished.
3: Yeah. My land, those log walls that make the sides of that V-shaped stockade must be at least 700 or 800 yards long.
2: Yeah. Huh, say, they are through.
3: Huh. There they go, clearing out. All except Bixby and two or three others.
2: What happens next?
3: Well, Bixby has hundreds of men back in the forest. Pretty soon you'll hear them begin to yell and bang on tin pans. The idea is that if the elephant is around here, the noise will drive him ahead of those men. He'll head in this direction and work his way right along to the narrow part of that V down there. See how they've left those big trees standing?
2: Yeah.
3: Well, when he gets that far, it'll be close quarters. And that's when Bixby and his crew expect to rope and tie him.
2: Sounds dangerous.
3: It is dangerous.
2: Well, I'm glad we're 40 feet up in this nice, great, big, strong...

0: You roped up tight?
1: Plenty tight. I not bird. Can't hang on with feet when in high tree like this.
0: You think they'll drive that elephant this way?
1: My elephant in this part of woods, all right. Come this way for sure. We wait.
0: Well, we won't have to wait long. Here comes that elephant now, and he's coming fast.
2: Look at him. He's coming to the stockade.
3: Hey, man.
2: Look, big one.
3: Look out. Careful.
1: Get out of the way.
2: Oh, get him. Hey, look at that.
0: Well, that's that.
1: You speak plenty truth, Bill.
0: That elephant tore down that stockade as if it had been made out of cardboard. Only stopped him for a few seconds. He wrecked it completely and took off for the backwoods again. Is anybody hurt?
1: No.
0: Where's Bixby?
1: Well, when elephant come, Bixby run. Run like

0: Morning, Bill.
1: Morning, Brown.
0: Any more news?
1: No, not a word.
0: We haven't had anything in a week. Every reporter has left but me. My boss is after me every day for more stories.
1: Well, you had a byline on every front page in the country for days and days.
0: But I need more.
1: Is that all you care about, a story? Aren't you glad that Elephant's gone back to the hills?
0: Yeah, where's my story? Are you going to hunt him down?
1: Got to find him first. Got some clue. That back of beyond territory would take years to comb.
0: Forest ranger on big game safari. What a headline.
1: No need to subject my men to needless hardship and danger. That elephant is angry now. After that Bixby mess, he's learned to hate and fear men. I'm letting him cool off. As soon as we hear more about him, we'll go looking for him. Not before. I'm going down to the village. You can wait here in the office if you like. There'll be nobody here but you.
0: Okay, so long.

1000. Extension 8. 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No story, huh? I'll show him. If he hasn't got a story and won't help me find one, I'll make a story. Why, I'll... Oh, hello, Ed? Bud, listen, I haven't much time. I want you to do something for me. Get a hold of Major Martin. You know, the English guy who used to be in the King's African Rifles. Send him up here by plane. Today. Tell him to bring his hunting outfit. He'll know what you mean.

0: You sure we're on the right track?
1: Positive. The spoor is as plain as day.
0: I can't see anything.
1: Well, you're not a big game hunter. I am.
0: You're the only fellow with a rifle. You think we'll catch up with that elephant?
1: Very soon. The spoor is unmistakable.
0: Yeah, we've been tramping through these woods for 3 days.
1: Do you want to turn back?
0: No, do you?
1: Maybe.
0: What?
1: Well, I don't like this. Sneaking out of town at night so that forest ranger wouldn't know what we were up to. Working behind his back and against his wishes.
0: Look, you used to be a professional big game hunter, didn't you?
1: Of course. I've shot over 200 elephants, and I know exactly...
0: Are you scared? You can shoot this one, can't you?
1: Well, I never shot any illegally.
0: This isn't illegal. We're doing the ranger a favor.
1: Just so you can get a story for your paper.
0: But think of the fame and glory you'll get. The only white hunter in the world who ever tracked down and killed an African tusker in the Rocky Mountains. Think of the fame.
1: Oh, yes. Oh, yes, of course, you're right. I will be famous, famous. All right, now come along, old boy. Slowly, though. See those leaves? That elephant isn't far ahead. In fact, there he is. Up ahead, through those trees there. See him?
0: Yeah. He looks like he's mad about something.
1: He is. We've kept him on the run.
0: Hey, he sees us. He's turning. He's coming this way. Fire!
1: Never fear, I will.
0: You missed! You just scratched him. He's charging. Fire! Fire!
1: I can't. The rifle's jammed. I can't fire.
0: Oh, he's got you in his trunk. He's lifting you up. Are you all right? That elephant picked you up and threw you 50 feet. Martin, did you fire that second shot?
2: Major Martin, not fire.
0: Grey Wolf, how did you get here?
2: I followed trail on Bill's orders. And Bill think it's strange you and Englishman disappeared overnight. I fire second shot to frighten an elephant away, not to hit him.
0: Well, you did frighten him away. You saved our lives.
2: Maybe true, but maybe Bill's orders save your life.
0: How about Major Martin?
2: Elephant, throw him, not tramp on him. He'd be all right. Come, help carry him to road.
0: Where are we going?
2: Bixby fail, reporter fail, Englishman fail. We go to Ranger Bill, he not fail.

0: What? Come in.
1: Good evening, Mr. Forest Ranger.
0: Hello. Who are you?
1: Just call me Joey. I hear you're in trouble, sir. Elephant trouble. I read about it in the papers. Since Ma moved the Mighty, was shot and wounded, he's turned into a rogue elephant. Really dangerous. Papers stated you don't know what to do to keep people from getting hurt.
0: I'm afraid for the country folks. My own men aren't equipped.
1: I know. That's why I walked all the way here. I came to help you. Now listen. Long, long years ago, when I was a young man,

0: So, Mr. Forest Ranger, sir, that's why I've come all this way, just to help you. Now, nobody has to be hurt, nobody, not even Mahmood. Well, what do you think, sir?
1: Joey, I believe you. I'll let you try. Maybe the only thing in the world it'll work. What do you need?
0: Just a few loaves of bread.
1: Bread? Very well. I'll have 10 men with rifles just in case.

0: So you think this place is about right?
1: Why, this place is charming, just like a vast meadow. Grass, a brook, and flowers. And my mood always liked meadows.
2: This one's about a mile square. What is it? 10 miles back in the mountains.
1: Well, all the better. Now, you sit right here and wait in the shade of them trees. I'll be sure and wait. Here, wait. Wait for joy in my mood.
2: Well, there he goes. 82 years old and armed with some stale bread. What a way to catch an elephant.
3: Well, he know elephants, I think. Well, who is Manville?
0: An old circus clown.
2: Oh.
0: Says he knew Mahmood in the old days. Says they were friends.
3: No, elephant, remember?
0: Joey seems positive. But if he does succeed in bringing the elephant out of cover, I've got 10 good riflemen posted ready for the first sign of trouble.
2: Yeah? We haven't even been able to find the elephant.
4: Mahmood!
3: He'd call elephant to him.
0: So he says.
3: If elephant remember, old clown do what nobody else can do. Find rogue elephant.
4: Mahmood!
2: Bill! Grey Wolf! Those pines way over there on the far side! They're moving!
0: And here comes the elephant.
2: Look at those tusks shine in the sun.
3: He's plenty big, real big.
2: Bill, the old clown is feeding him the bread. What? He's patting him on the trunk.
0: The rogue elephant.
3: Old clown leading elephant here now, and no chains. Elephant follow like puppy dog.
0: He did it. He did it.
1: Here we come now. Now, don't be afraid. Mahmood ain't afraid any longer either. We're old friends, you see. We trust one another. Now, Mahmood, you stand right here now. These are your friends. In a minute, we'll lead you down the valley to the big truck that's waiting. You won't have to wander alone anymore. That means Mahmood's happy. Well, ain't you got anything to say to him, boy?
2: Why, yes. How do you do, Mr. Elephant, sir?

0: Well, where greed, selfishness, and pride couldn't capture the elephant, love did. And in case you're interested, the once terrible Mahmood is now on his way to the National Zoo in Washington. His keeper? Joey, of course. The two old friends can spend the rest of their lives there, and they'll be happy together because they are friends. Well, see you next week for more adventure with
1: Ranger!

0: Are you changing any lives by the way you live? Hello, I'm Chuck Swindoll. I realize that's a pretty lofty goal, but the fact is, we choose to live one way. It might as well be with significance, huh? Warren Webster, missionary to Pakistan, understood that. He addressed the Urbana Missionary Conference one year and said, "If I had my life to live over again, I would live it to change the lives of people. Because you have not changed anything until you change the lives of people. Not institutions, not laws, people. Sharing your faith, loving others in the name of Christ, these are the things which give life significance."
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5: The Adventures of Sailor Sam. Creak of the rigging? Listen to the wind whip the sails. Yes, boys and girls, Sailor Sam's big schooner, the Porpoise, plunges swiftly through the waves, eager to serve her master. Where is she going? I wish I could tell you, but we'll have to find out from Sailor Sam, an adventurous young man whose hunt for scientific truth takes him anywhere. Yes, anywhere. And with him go his two young cousins, Buddy and Nancy. Aye, aye, mate. It's full speed ahead now for seafaring thrills with Sailor Sam!
6: The knife-edge bow of the Porpoise divides the St. Lawrence River up the middle as the fleet craft loafs easily toward the groundswells of the Atlantic Ocean. Princess Anne stands in the bow of the schooner after her angry outburst on the subject that she's glad Ole is frustrated with Herman. Anne stated that she was happy to see a frustrated American because we have so much in our fat country. Now Sam is at the schooner's wheel with Ole, trying to get Ole cooled down because of the big Swede's frustrating, shocking, and nerve-wracking bout with Herman.
7: Don't worry about me, Skipper. My first experience with that tinking machine almost made me jump out of my skin, but I'm all right now. You better talk to the princess pretty soon before we hit the groundswells at the mouth of the river, though.
8: Yeah, I'm going to talk to Princess Anne right away. But first, I wanted to make sure the damage I'd done to your nerves with Herman's cooperation is mending.
7: Oh, you know, Sam, I'd bruise easy, but heal quick. Herman played dirty because I wasn't awake yet. Go on now and get that young lady out of the bow. We only got a few minutes and the scuppers will be flooded with seawater as the Porpoise takes on the ocean groundswells.
8: Okay. I'll see you later.
7: Yeah, I think so. Sam.
9: Yes, Mr. First Mate, sir?
7: Well, take it easy on the princess. Forget you're the captain and just be a warm and understanding Christian gentleman.
8: Well, now, what do you mean by that, Mr. Olson? Haven't I always conducted myself as a Christian gentleman, especially to someone who needs help?
7: Oh, yeah, but you've been doing that all right, Captain. But, you know, you can be pretty rough sometimes, and the princess, well, she's pretty...
8: You really like her, don't you, Ole?
7: Yeah, that I do. I like all young people who try hard and show promise. You know, Sam, it isn't easy to stand up and fight tradition and superstition and old, outdated customs.
8: I'll say it isn't easy.
7: And the princess, well, she's trying to catch up with the new at the same time.
8: Mm-hmm.
7: And that young lady stands pretty much alone because much of Africa still likes the old, and many of them are afraid of the new and the outside world.
8: I understand.
7: A young woman Anne's age, what is she, 21 or 22?
8: Oh, I'd say so. Certainly not more than 22.
7: Yeah, well, she's just preparing for ordinary life, and it's scary enough without attempting to do what she is. I like that young woman, Skipper. She's attractive, smart, and very sharp. But it's what she has in her character that impresses me. Courage. Real courage, about as strong and in as large a quantity as I've ever seen. Be gentle with her, Sam. Remember, she's not a Christian and doesn't have the strength of God to help her. What she's doing is strictly on her own power.
8: All right. I'll remember, Papa Olson.
7: Boy, sometimes I wish I had a daughter when I see the young people like Princess Anne. I'm going to pray long and hard for her because she's... has in mind isn't possible without God's help.
8: Princess Anne?
10: Doctor, I mean Captain Stone, I did not hear you come up.
8: You must come away from the bow. It isn't safe now that we're running into the heavier waves from the Atlantic Ocean groundswells.
10: Aye, aye, Captain. I'm feeling much better now.
8: You'll be an old salt by the time this voyage is over. Come on, let's go into the lab and we'll get started with basic work on machine translation.
10: Anything you say, Professor Stone.
8: Oh, look, will you stop hanging all sorts of titles on me? The name is Sam, S-A-M, or if you wish to be formal, Captain Stone will do nicely.
10: I'm sorry, Sam. I hope I have not offended you.
8: Oh, not at all.
10: You have earned all the titles and I do use them correctly.
8: Well, I can't argue with that. But I prefer to keep things on an informal basis. This is not a university campus, but a schooner where we live and eat and sleep. Well, strict formality makes the situation awkward in this kind of a setup. Also, I prefer the informal way of life. Now, do you understand, young lady?
10: Yes, sir, Doc. Prof? No, that's not it. What is the title beside Captain?
8: Well, since you have so much excess energy, my dear student, perhaps you'd better crack open the covers on the nice, thickly paged book called Elements of Machine Translation while I check the course with Ole.
10: Oh, dear me, it seems that my mouth has gained the advantage over my common sense.
8: No doubt. You'll find the book on my desk. And by the way, while you're reading the book with one eye, you can use the other to start preparing our mechanical dictionary source material.
10: What language, Sam?
8: Spanish. The idioms, Central and South America.
10: Do you mean all of the idioms for every Spanish-speaking country from Mexico to Argentina?
8: Yes, that ought to keep you out of mischief. I'll return in a few minutes, and meanwhile you start munching on that book.
10: Excuse me, Anne. Yes, Nancy, what is it? Oh, well, I guess it's a bad time. I'll come back later. No, honey, don't go. I'm sorry, but... Sam just about stunned the cobwebs out of my brain. What do you want, dear? Hazel says lunch will be ready in 10 minutes. Oh, dear me, I haven't got time for lunch. Tell Hazel I'm sorry, but I've got to get busy in the lab.
11: Boy, oh boy, send one woman to fetch another, and they've got to send a man to bring them both back. Hazel says lunch is about ready.
12: Hey, Anne, what's the matter? You look like you just got a shock.
10: I did, buddy, and I can just hear them back at the university. They told me not to write this paper with Dr. Stone. They told me I'd learn like I never learned before. That is, if I live to tell the story.
12: That's right.
10: What's right, buddy?
12: You'll learn like you never learned before. Somebody said once that Sam's a teacher's teacher. When are you and Sam going to start the experiments in the lab?
10: Right now. Why?
13: Uh-oh.
10: Nancy, don't frighten me like that.
12: Oh, I'm not trying to frighten you. It's the truth. You wanted to study under Sam Stone, didn't you?
10: Yes, of course I did. I jumped at the opportunity.
12: Where do you want your body sent after the several months in the lab are over?
10: Buddy, Nancy, will you stop this? You have me so upset, I'll jump over the side and never even feel the water.
13: Wasn't that what the last graduate student did, Buddy?
12: Did what?
13: You know, over the side and splash.
12: Oh, yep. And we never found the body either. Poor fella. Must have had an armful of big fat books when he jumped and went straight to the bottom.
14: Land sakes. Sam is just gonna have to let go of a few dollars for new tablecloths. This one has so many holes in it that you'd take it for a patchwork fishnet.
15: Hazel, Anne's got to study a lot now, and we got to be quiet.
16: Oh, that's all right.
14: No, it isn't. Now, you have to have peace and quiet. I only have a little bit more to sew, and I'll be all finished, and then I'll not say another word. We've never had a female graduate student before. There. I've done my good deed for the day. Land sakes, Annie. Sam doesn't expect you to carry that big, fat, old, heavy book all by yourself.
15: Yes, he does. The last graduate student had a big, fat, old book and...
14: No, no, no.
15: No more torment?
14: No more, young lady.
15: Not even a little bit? This much
16: little? What are you two talking about? What torment?
14: You mean you haven't been given that masterful, tormenting speech about that last graduate student with an armful of big, fat books?
15: Over the side, like splash.
14: Yes, then you have been given that first dose.
15: Yes, I have, and I believed it for about 10 or 15 minutes.
16: However, Buddy and Nancy are very good, really expert at tormenting, shaking, and quaking graduate students. Those about to enter the den of the master teacher, Sam Stone, who eats graduate students for lunch.
13: You're still in one piece, Anne.
15: He mustn't have been hungry today.
16: Oh, I have found out that Sam Stone, the legend, is quite different from Sam Stone, the man. Why, he said I could even have 5 minutes a day for eating and sleeping.
17: Hey, you guys!
14: What's that? That hissing like a snake?
15: Oh, it's Buddy at the porthole. What do you want, brother dear?
17: Oh, he's just gone off watch. He's heading for the sack. Herman's gonna tuck him in.
15: Oh, let's go.
17: You guys better hurry if you want to hear the fun. I gotta hit the sack now so Ole won't get suspicious. Get moving or you'll miss it.
13: Come on, Hazel. Anne, we can't miss this.
14: I'm ready, stocking feet and all.
13: Anne, hurry.
16: Oh. I guess I'd better not take the time. Sam expects me to have 3 chapters done by morning, and I just don't see how I can...
14: Oh, land sakes, princess. Sam never stopped anybody from taking time out to have a few minutes of good fun. Now, you just climb out from underneath that monstrous book and shake a leg, or we're going to miss out when old Herman tucks Ole into the sack.
18: Olson, you're getting old. You used to stand double watch without gasping for air. Now, to get my shoes off and hit the sack. Buddy? Buddy?
11: Mm-hmm. What do you want?
18: Are you asleep?
11: I'm not now.
18: Oh. Buddy? Buddy?
11: Oh, go to sleep, will you, Ollie?
18: I wish I could, but I'm afraid to.
11: Oh, boy. Ole, I never thought you'd be afraid of anything.
18: Herman's watching me.
11: How can he? No eyes.
18: Yeah, but he watches with his ears.
11: What'd you say?
18: I said he watches with his ears.
11: Oh, nice trick if you can do it. Ole, go to bed and turn out the light. I'm a growing boy and need sleep.
18: Yeah, I guess you're right, but that Herman fella gives me the creeps. I'll turn out the light.
11: That's good. Herman's asleep, too, now.
19: Turn the light on, first mate.
18: Yes, sir. Buddy, did you hear that? It's Herman.
11: I know. I heard him.
18: Yeah, at least I got a witness this time. How does he know I'm going to bed? How does he know?
11: Oh, that's easy. He's watching you with his ears.
18: That's it. That's what's going on.
19: Attention, first mate. Attention, first mate.
20: Yeah. What do you want, Herman?
19: Brush teeth.
18: I did that, Herman.
19: Wash face.
18: Yes, I did that too.
19: Turn off the light. Good night, first mate, sir.
18: Good night, you electronic pest. Go blow a fuse. Hey,
7: I better jump in a sack and sleep fast because that push-button nagger will be telling me to get up before I know it.
12: Good night, Mr. First Mate, sir.
7: Yeah, good night.
19: Good night, Mr. First Mate.

The porpoise heads out to sea, and Ole hits the hay. What new torment will Herman think up for our first mate? And what about Princess Anne? She's got a large job to do, and she's trying to get it done without God's help. See you on the quarterdeck for the next adventure with Sailor!

0: Well, hi, and welcome to the special broadcast on VCY America. This month of August, well, it's an anniversary month, an anniversary for our VCY bookstore. Not just any anniversary, this is 30 years of ministry. Joining me, we have our bookstore manager with us. Hi, Rick, good to have you on this special broadcast commemorating 30 years of service.
1: Yes, we are celebrating. We're so thankful, Jim. It has been a great 30 years.
0: So very grateful for this. And Rick, as we look back over these past 30 years, we can just see the untold thousands and thousands and thousands of resources that have gone into people's hands. Lives have been changed. People have come to know Christ as Savior through resources, through the bookstore, and what a great opportunity for ministry.
1: We could have never reached this point if it wasn't for the faithfulness of God and His guidance. And also, God's people have supported this, Jim. They've supported this bookstore ministry by becoming not just regular customers, by praying for us. And when you look at the past 30 years, there's been many who have worked here that have done a great job in serving others and helping in the day-to-day operation of the bookstore. And also, we receive support from others in the VCY ministry that is crucial to our longevity. And God has blessed us and kept us going when other Christian bookstores across the nation have closed. And so we look forward to what God will do in the future. And we are so thankful for all He has done in the past.
0: Oh, we certainly are. And Rick, we're going to talk about some very wonderful, special books you've got this month at the VCY Bookstore, our 30th anniversary. And we're going to start just recently on Crosstalk. One of the guests that we enjoy interviewing is Marilyn Boyer, and she has put out so many wonderful book series that are not only fitting for youth, but the adults that benefit from her writings as well. And this month you are featuring her Profiles of Integrity, a four-volume set.
1: Yes, this is a great four-book set. It's for ages 12 and up, for men and women from 1775 to 1945 who exhibit positive character traits such as honesty, generosity, self-control, courage, and forgiveness. And it's even for adults. I say 12 and up, adults will enjoy these books also. Some names you will be familiar with are Booker T. Washington, George Washington Carver, Abraham Lincoln, Francis Scott Key, William Booth, and then some you probably have not heard of yet, such as Colonel Charles Marshall, Kate Gibson, Molly Pitcher, and Colonel John Hunt Morgan. And each book has 10 true stories about 10 different individuals that reveal a positive character trait. That's a total of 40 profiles of integrity. And book one spans the years 1775 to 1781. Book two, 1804 to 1865. Book three, 1872 to 1919. And book four, 1920 to 1945. And there's a verse to memorize before each chapter. And the featured character trait with the definition is presented. And also there are questions to answer after each chapter. Each paperback is from, about 100 to 130 pages long. Again, this is a four-book set, Profiles of Integrity.
0: This is so important, Rick, and as we mentioned on the program yesterday, how many rotten examples of integrity we have today in politics and government, and we see people falling by the wayside on values and just being true men and women of character. And it's important that we put these role models before young people today in particular, but for young adults as well. And when you've got 40 different individuals here that Marilyn found, a great character quality that we can model in our lives, it's important that we uplift these qualities.
1: Well, Jim, each one is encouraging, each one is challenging, and it brings out the character traits that we really need to take a look at and look at ourselves. And I think, as you said, for young people, absolutely. But this goes all the way into adulthood.
0: Yes.
1: And it's just it's an encouraging set of books for people to read.
0: Well, some of the qualities like decisiveness, boldness, respectfulness, virtue, wisdom, persuasiveness, these are all, Patrick Henry, give me liberty, give me death. That's a story that's in there as well. But Rick, powerful testimony. And again, uplifting these stories, we can't let these fall by the wayside. There's so many trying to rewrite history. We don't want this to be part of that rewritten history. Profiles of Integrity, this is a four-book set, and I see that as a set, this normally retails for $39.99.
1: We have it at 43% off. It's just $22.79. That's a $17 savings, Jim.
0: It is. And if people would buy the books individually, it would be even more.
1: Yes, and we put that in a set, and it is in a slip cover, so it's great for gift giving too. And you know, we know it's August, but sometimes you set aside gifts throughout the year. Mm-hmm. This would be a great one to set aside for birthdays, Christmas, whatever right. special occasion there would be.
0: Okay, so friends, keep that in mind. Profiles of Integrity, this four-volume set. And those of you who have got Marilyn Boyer's books before, use them for yourself, given them to others. This is another in that wonderful series in this four-volume set. And just $22.79. Rick, that's less than $6 a book, isn't it?
1: Yes, it's a fantastic price, a great read. And more than anything, the scripture verses in there, the character traits that we can learn about, it's a powerful book for every single individual that reads them.
0: Okay, that's through August 31st, correct?
1: That's correct.
0: Well, also in this anniversary month, our 30th anniversary, Rick, you're featuring the Holman King James Version of the Study Bible in large print.
1: Yes, this Bible is an outstanding study Bible. First, it's bold, large print, like you mentioned, Jim, which makes the text and footnotes so much easier to read. It comes with over 14,000 study notes, 61 timelines, 58 maps, 20 articles such as How to Read and Study the Bible and the Message and Lifestyle of the Apostles. And there are 19 illustrations, 19 charts such as Hebrew prophets and history and the origin of the New Testament books. There are introductions and outlines for every book in the Bible. There are cross-references, a concordance, and a King's English glossary of terms that clarify what they mean today, such as the word peculiar, which means specially set apart in the King James, or high-minded, which means arrogant. Well, there's topical page headings, two-column text format, Smith-sewn lay-flat binding, and there's even a one-year and three-year Bible reading plan. It's over 2,500 pages, colored throughout, and it has a man-made two-tone brown leather touch cover with gold edge pages. And this Bible, Jim, as I've just mentioned, is packed with study helps with the large print to make it easy on the eyes. So it's great for anybody that wants to dig deep into Scripture.
0: Friends, again, just think of those study notes, over 14,000 study notes and 94 photographs, timelines, maps, articles, charts, illustrations, all part of this King James Version of the Holman Study Bible. Rick, this is a tremendous time for people to get a Bible for themselves, but as you said, put away as a gift for others. With Christmas coming up, many times people wonder, what should I give? Well, this is something you can have already purchased and given and have available. This normally retails for $99.99.
1: All right, Jim. This is what really excites me. We're able to give our people, our customers, our listeners, 55% off.
0: Wow.
1: Which makes that $44.99, and that's $55 savings on this full-color study Bible with all kinds of helps that I've just mentioned.
0: 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Rick, this is only good through this month of August, our 30th anniversary. 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
1: Well, they can call us at 888-722-4829. 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We're open 10 to 6 Tuesday through Friday, 10 to 4 Saturday Central Time, and always 24 hours a day, vcy.com.
0: Friends, some wonderful opportunities to get these books and the study Bible in particular at 55% off this month. Rick, you also have a three-book set entitled Here Am I.
1: Oh, this is for ages 4 to 8. We don't want to leave out our young people. And this is three hardcover, full-color, illustrated, 30-page biographies that will teach young ones what living for God really looks like. One is Lottie Moon. She left behind all she knew to take the gospel to China. She spent decades serving and teaching Chinese children. Then there's Dietrich Bonhoeffer. This man followed Jesus during a dark time in world history, and kids will understand what faith, perseverance, and suffering is all about. And then, as many are going to recognize, so many people recognize Elizabeth Elliot's name, Children will learn her story of forgiveness and how her faith gave her comfort and strength in hard times. And these books are perfect for families or churches or homeschool students or Christian schools. The main lesson that children will learn from all three is bravely follow God's will no matter the cost. And again, these books are for ages 4 to 8. Great stories, great truth.
0: And Rick, the three book set is normally $44.97.
1: Right, we have it at 49% off. It's just $22.89. That's $22 savings.
0: And these are hardcover books.
1: They're hardcover books, full color.
0: And friends, you can take advantage of these as well. This is for ages 4 to 8 through August 31. And there's one more book. It's kind of an interesting title. It's called The Way of the Wildflower.
1: Yes, this is author's Ruth Cho Simons. And she's been on Revive Our Hearts podcast. And this past year was featured speaker at Answers in Genesis Women's Conference. Well, everyone at times has anxious thoughts and fears. In times like these, we need to stop and remember the gospel and replace worry with trust and fear with faith. And this book guides you down that path. Jesus tells us, consider the wildflowers, he says, that have nothing to worry about. And with that in mind, Ruth connects each of the 30 gospel meditations to different kinds of wildflowers that reinforce biblical truth. You're never going to look at wildflowers the same again. Well, throughout the book and on the front and back covers, Ruth's artistry are in full bloom with her watercolor paintings of all the wildflowers. This is not just a great book for spiritual refreshment. It's a beautiful and colorful, eye-popping presentation of original botanical paintings. The five sections of the book are titled The Way of Dependency, Freedom, Resilience, Unhurried, and Belovedness. Each reading lifts up the name of Jesus and will lead you through Scripture to peace and bring you confidence in our Heavenly Father's care for you. It's a great, encouraging book. This is a book that'll appeal to women, but men, it's a great book to give.
0: It is. And Rick, as I think of, in my mind, I'm visualizing a person going out on their back patio and sitting there in a lawn chair or something, just looking over the backyard or the fields, going out into a rural area, just seeing the fields out there and actually learning biblical lessons by looking at those wildflowers.
1: And God's creation, it's so powerful in so many different ways. And this is one that is overlooked many times.
0: Mm-hmm.
1: But these meditations, these 30 writings that she has, are going to draw you into the presence of God in a way you might not really expect. It's going to be something that's going to encourage you.
0: This book is normally $29.99.
1: We have it at 50% off. It's just $14.99. And Jim, if you bought all these books, you buy all of them, you'd save over $100.
0: Wow, tremendous. Well, Rick,
1: yes,
0: this is all part of our 30th anniversary at the VCY Bookstore that goes through this entire month. How can our listeners contact you?
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1: Is chemical abortion in your water? It's a serious question that deserves a serious answer. Now, a peer-reviewed study reports finding biological activity consistent with mifepristone, the deadly chemical abortion drug, in environmental and municipal water samples from three cities. Researchers found antiprogesterone activity in both untreated and treated water. For years, pro-lifers have raised concerns about the wider impact of chemical abortion drugs entering our wastewater facilities. These filtration systems are not designed for the implications of widespread chemical abortion. These pills must be banned to save the lives of unborn babies and to protect the health of our nation.
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4: Thank you for joining us for the Friends of Israel today. I'm Steve Conover, Executive Director of the Friends of Israel Gospel Ministry. 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Welcome to the Friends of Israel today. I'm Steve Conover. 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
5: So today, we're actually going to be concluding a series that we're doing right now. It's just a two-part series on the Year of Jubilee, something that's very significant in the scriptures, you know, really mentioned a lot in the book of Leviticus, but then has implications all throughout the text, especially in prophecy. So we're going to be looking at the Year of Jubilee in prophecy as well today.

0: how we understand the Bible really matters. And a big part of that is how we view Israel in God's plan.
1: Yes, Steve, exactly. And Israel plays such an important role in the scriptures. And that's why at this year's Friends of Israel's Proclaim Conference, we're going to be looking at a biblical case for Zionism. We're going to be asking a crucial question. Why should Christians care about Israel today? Because see, how you view Israel actually impacts how you understand all of Scripture.
0: And I'm excited about this conference because it isn't just about current events or politics.
1: No, actually, it's all about God's promises. See, if God keeps his promises to Israel, we can trust him to keep his promises to us. And that's why this issue matters so deeply, not just for us here at Friends of Israel, but for every believer.
0: It truly comes down to knowing God rightly, knowing his word, and responding to what he loves.
1: And that's why we want you to join us as we study a biblical case for Zionism, July 17th and 18th in Winona Lake, Indiana, August 14th and 15th in Lancaster, Pennsylvania, or October 16th and 17th in Richmond, Virginia.
0: If you've missed those dates, don't fear. You can find out more about our Proclaim conferences and check those dates at foiradio.org. Again, that's foiradio.org.

0: So we're concluding our study on the year of Jubilee today. And the year of Jubilee comes from the book of Leviticus. You know that book in the Bible where all your pages are stuck together? Or, you know, when was the last time you heard your pastor do a sermon on Leviticus? Or maybe even when was the last time you did devotions from Leviticus? Honestly, Leviticus is such a vital book of the Bible. And toward the end, God gives instructions on this time called the Year of Jubilee, an event in Israel that was to take place every 50 years, an event that I like to call the Great Reset, when God cancels debts, sets the slaves free, and returns all property sold back to the original family who owned it. But why would God do this? Well, it's very interesting. First, it's to prevent a monopoly in the land. God didn't want any equivalent of a Jeff Bezos buying up all the land for his personal gain and putting everyone else out. The land is Israel's inheritance. It was equally given to each family according to their clan and tribal allotment. For 50 years, an Israelite entrepreneur could gather up all the land and make a great living for himself. But after 50 years, the monopoly must end. It goes back to the original owner. God also never intended his people to become servants. He wanted them to live as free men. It's the reason he cancels debts and servanthood, to give the next generation a chance to build something on the property and inheritance that God gifted their family. And finally, the reason God returns the land to the original owners and cancels debts and frees slaves is because the land is his. The Israelites are just tenants in the land. The land of Israel belongs to God, and he wishes to maintain the structures that he set in place for the Israelites to live according to his plan. And the year of Jubilee made that possible. Now, if you're sitting there wondering, man, I wish I knew more about this, you don't have to worry. Just go to foiradio.org. Again, that's foiradio.org. And in our archives page, you can go to our previous broadcast, and you'll find last week's message on the year of Jubilee from Leviticus chapter 25. So if you want to catch up, just go to foiradio.org. Okay, so the title Year of Jubilee is not really mentioned outside of Leviticus and Numbers. It's talked about in Exodus, but the name is only seen in Leviticus and Numbers. And I'll say even in the book of Numbers, it's just a passing question of what happens to the land of a certain people at the time of Jubilee. So really the only major mention of this title, the Year of Jubilee by name, is found in Leviticus chapter 25. But what's amazing is that the theme of Jubilee, which is freedom and liberty and redemption and the release of captives and the return of land, are all alluded to in really amazing ways throughout the scriptures. One of the major questions among scholars is the debate as to whether or not the Israelites actually obeyed the Lord and kept Jubilee. We talked about that last week. You know, you really have to trust God to say that you're going to return the land that you bought to the original owner or cancel the debts that maybe somebody's paying you back for, that you have to cancel all those things. That takes a great deal of trust for the person who did build a little bit of a nest egg in Israel and bought maybe other people's lands and were leasing out farms or whatever the case might be. So some scholars argue that no, there's no good evidence that the Israelites kept every 50th year and returned the land, freed slaves, canceled debts. Others argue that the Israelites did it sporadically throughout their history. They argue that the allusions of Jubilee can be found in 2 Kings 19:29 with Hezekiah, or the account of Naboth's vineyard in 1 Kings 21, or the redemption of Hanamel's field in Jeremiah 32. Again, there's another opinion that Israelites did keep the Jubilee, but since it was every 50 years, it wasn't necessarily mentioned every time throughout Israel's biblical history. So you can see that as you're trekking along with these scholars, there are many people that have different opinions as to whether or not the Israelites actually kept the year of Jubilee. But I want to focus on today is how the year of Jubilee developed through the prophets and into the teachings of Jesus. The Hebrew word, which is daror, is a word used to describe the liberty and freedom that is the result of the year of Jubilee. These themes of freedom and liberty become significant in the prophets of the Old Testament and in the anticipation of the coming of the Messiah. Ezekiel, who was writing from the rivers of Kabar in Babylon, which is modern-day Iraq, is envisioning a future for Israel. He is seeing Israel's restoration, a prophetic restoration of Israel's temple and a millennial temple. And he actually says that there's a future for Israel, and in that future is a return of Jubilee. Listen to what it says. This is what the Sovereign Lord says in Ezekiel chapter 46, verses 16 through 18. If the prince should give a gift to one of his sons as an inheritance, it will belong to his sons. It is their property by inheritance. But if he gives a gift from his inheritance to one of his servants, it will be his until the year of freedom or the year of liberty. Then it will revert to the prince. His inheritance will only remain with his sons. The prince will not take away any of the people's inheritance by oppressively removing them from their property. He will give his sons an inheritance from his own possessions so that my people will not be scattered, each from his own property. Ezekiel seems to indicate, as he's looking down the line prophetically for the millennial kingdom, the future thousand-year reign of Jesus Christ, that Israel will maintain the Jubilee. And it doesn't matter if you're a prince or you're the ruler or not. It is all returned. All the land is returned to its rightful owner. And this is interesting too, because if you remember in Matthew, Jesus actually tells the 12 disciples, you remember this moment, where that they would be the ones who would judge over the 12 tribes of Israel. And what's interesting is that Jesus was making that prophetic statement about the position of the disciples, even when there were no tribal allotments during that time. It wasn't like the Old Testament. So Jesus is clearly making a prophetic claim that the tribes would return one day. And according to Ezekiel, Jubilee is going to be an event that will be celebrated, the year of release or the year of liberty or the year of freedom, which will be reinstated. So that's interesting. Ezekiel seems to give us a vision of the year of Jubilee. I want to look at another prophetic text, which is very important because it carries the theme of Jubilee, that freedom, liberty, redemption, and release that's found actually in Isaiah chapter 61. And this is significant because Jesus is going to use this in his ministry. So first, let me read it from Isaiah chapter 61, a very messianic passage. Listen to this. Isaiah 61, starting in verse 1. The Spirit of the Lord God is upon me, because the Lord has anointed me to bring good news to the poor. He has sent me to bind up the brokenhearted, to proclaim liberty to the captives, and the opening of the prisons to those who are bound, to proclaim the year of the Lord's favor and the day of vengeance of our God, to comfort all who mourn. Well, first, we're talking about a messianic figure here because it says that the Spirit of the Lord is upon me. The Lord has anointed me. The word anointed is the word Mashiach, which means Messiah. So we're talking about a very messianic text here. Another way to put Messiah is to describe him as the King of Israel. So the anointed King of Israel is bringing good news. And he's not just bringing good news to those who are doing well financially and living the good life. No, he's bringing good news to the poor, to the brokenhearted. They have an inheritance waiting for them. And look at what it says, that the good news that he's bringing is to proclaim liberty to the captives and opening the prison to those who are bound. These are all actions found in the year of Jubilee in Leviticus chapter 25. The land is returned to the rightful owner so that the poor doesn't stay poor forever. To open the prisons for those who are bound, which is the idea of setting the slave free. Liberty, freedom, release will be proclaimed by the King of Israel, the Messiah, the Anointed One. Isaiah was saying to those Jewish people that the year of Jubilee is coming for Israel and the King will bring it in the future. Steve, you have a great product as we're talking about the year of Jubilee here that we want to share with our listeners on the Friends of Israel today.
1: Yes, Chris, we're looking at the Jubilee in the book of Leviticus. And as we heard from Chris, Jubilee is closely connected to the land that God promised to Israel. And that's why I'm excited to share with you our newest and best-selling DVD series, The Common Thread. Way back in the beginning of the Old Testament, God made a promise that changed the trajectory of one man's life. In our Bible study DVD, The Common Thread, you'll begin to see how that very same promise impacts you.
0: Get this whole promise goes back to the promise that God made to Abraham, the promise of land, the promise of descendants, the Jewish people, and the promise of a blessing that not only will God bless Israel, I will bless those who bless you and curse those who curse you, but also that through Abraham, all the families of the earth would be blessed. So it's going to be, I hope that you join us. We had a chance to go to Israel and to tour the land and to do this DVD right in the Holy Land. It's a fantastic way for you to see how the promise that God made to Abraham connects right to you through your salvation in the Lord Jesus Christ.
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0: So we've been talking about the year of Jubilee from Leviticus chapter 25. But in this episode, we're specifically talking about the prophetic influences of Jubilee. We've already seen that Ezekiel the prophet envisioned that during the future millennial kingdom, there will be a Jubilee year honored every 50 years. And we left off in Isaiah 61 with a messianic text that Israel's future Messiah would usher in freedom, liberty, and redemption of Jubilee for his people. To help the poor, the afflicted, the brokenhearted, and the slave, to set them free. So clearly, there was an anticipation building. It was leading up to the coming of Jesus for this concept of the year of Jubilee. You know, even the Dead Sea Scrolls, written some 150 years prior to the coming of Jesus, gave a prophetic nuance to Jubilee. This is fascinating because in the Dead Sea Scrolls, in this particular text, which is called 11Q13, or some title it 11Q Melchizedek, the writer of 11Q13 says that in the future, Melchizedek, the priest who blessed Abraham in Genesis chapter 14, would bring freedom and liberty to all, not just their debts and their obligations, but freedom. Think about this. Listen to this is so fascinating, but freedom from their sin. It's interesting that the writer of Hebrews connects Jesus to the high priestly function of Melchizedek from Psalm 110. Listen to what the Dead Sea text says, that's this 11Q13. He says, he will proclaim to them the Jubilee, thereby releasing them from the debt of all their sins. Now, listen, I'm not saying that the Dead Sea texts are inspired texts or should be treated in the same sense as the Bible. But what I am saying is this, is that the Dead Sea Scrolls give us insights as to how the Jewish people thought about certain issues during the time of Jesus. And here the Jubilee year is not only connected to freedom and liberty, but freedom and liberty from being released from the bondage of sin. Jubilee was certainly on the minds of the Jewish people during the days of Jesus. They were waiting for the anointed one to come and proclaim liberty and release the captives and set his people free. So it's no surprise that when Jesus stood up in the synagogue in Nazareth at his own hometown and read from Isaiah 64, verses 1 through 4, listen to what it says. This is what Jesus did as he stood up in the synagogue. He read, "The Spirit of the Lord is upon me because he has anointed me to proclaim the good news to the poor. He has sent me to proclaim liberty to the captives and recovering the sight to the blind, to set at liberty those who are oppressed, to proclaim the year of the Lord's favor." And after reading that text, Jesus said, "Today the scripture has been fulfilled in your hearing." Essentially, Jesus is saying, the king is here. The kingdom you want is near, and I'm here to usher in the Jubilee. And they all knew Jesus as Joseph's son. So they ran the quote-unquote anointed one out of town. And even Jesus admitted, truly no prophet is acceptable in his hometown. You know, Jesus came to bring freedom from the bondage of sin, a jubilee of redemption and liberty that only he could usher in. And yet he was rejected by the Jewish people. But can I tell you something? Jubilee still waits for us. We still haven't experienced the fullest expression of Jubilee that waits for us in the coming kingdom of God when Jesus returns and sets up his rule and reign from Jerusalem.
2: Israel, on the verge of becoming a state, a teenage Holocaust survivor arrives on her shores alone. His name is Zvi Kalischer. Little did he know his search for a new life in the Holy Land would lead him to the Messiah. Zvi, enthusiastic to share his faith, engaged others in spiritual conversations, many of which can be found in our magazine, Israel, My Glory. While Zvi is now in the presence of his Savior, his collected writings from well over 50 years of ministry continue to encourage believers worldwide. Now, Apples of Gold, a dramatic reading from the life of Zvi.
3: A while ago, I had a long conversation with our Arab neighbors. They always speak of killing us and driving us into the sea. They strap explosives onto themselves to blow us up, and they even turn their children into suicide bombers to kill us. All because they want to take our land. I told them, what you are doing is written about in the Bible. Do you want to read it? So one read, and his friends listened. Thus says the Lord, have you murdered and also taken possession in the place where dogs lick the blood of Naboth? Dogs shall lick your blood, even yours. God was angry with King Ahab and his wife Jezebel for killing Naboth and stealing Naboth's land. This is what you're doing, I told them. If you would believe in the Lord, you would be more considerate of one another. We are ready to release hundreds of Arab prisoners to secure the release of a few kidnapped Israeli soldiers. But you say you will only return our soldiers in a coffin. Yet you pray every morning. Is this your faith? To kill men, women, and children? The Lord our God commands us not to murder. And what does your law say? That you shall kill, murder, and turn people into suicide bombers so you can go to heaven. And then one man declared, Islam will control the world. It is difficult to speak to these people. Yet the Lord commands us to bring his salvation to them because they walk in such darkness. So I continued, you have tried to destroy us, but we're still here. And we will survive against all our enemies. Because it is written in Psalm 126, verse 2, then our mouth was filled with laughter, and our tongue was singing. Then they said among the nations, the Lord has done great things for them. They wanted to know where this was written. So I showed them. And they were surprised. My Bible contains the New Testament. One immediately asked, how did you come to faith in Christ? I was happy to tell them, you see, I found in the Bible so many places where it is written about the Lord Jesus Christ. I learned about true faith in the living God. We want to know more, one said. You must show us where all these things are written in the Bible. Show us where it is written about Jesus. So I gave them my Bible and showed them Isaiah 53. From then on, they asked many questions, including, why do all Jewish people not believe as you do? Many do, I replied. Come to our congregation and see how many Jewish people worship with us. Even a rabbi was baptized, and many Arabs also come to our congregation. We never go to people and say, you must believe in Christ. Only God can help people believe. They must read the Bible and see for themselves where the truth lies. And I pray that in time, you too will come to know and believe in Christ as your Savior. Then you will have peace and worship the God who loves you.
0: The impact of Zvi's life and ministry in Israel, it didn't end when he went home to be with the Lord. In fact, Zvi's legacy lives on. 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

0: 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Again, that's 888-343-6940. As we close, I want to thank our radio team, host and teacher Chris Katulka, executive producer Lisa Small, associate producer Sarah Fern, engineer Bob Beebe, program editor Jeremy Strong. Apples of Gold was voiced by the late Mike Kellogg, and I'm Steve Conover, executive director here at the Friends of Israel. The Friends of Israel Today is a production of the Friends of Israel Gospel Ministry. Passion for God's Word, compassion for God's chosen people.
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2: With SRN News, I'm Bob Agnew in Washington. The Department of Homeland Security reports record-setting deportations of illegal aliens by the Trump administration.
3: A new report totals over 1.4 million forced removals, averaging about 4,200 per day, on pace, authorities say, for an all-time high. DHS says the operation included deportations of the worst illegal alien gang members and other serious criminals, as ICE detentions reportedly hit a monthly high of 46,000 in June. The agency says ICE agents are not slowing down in its mission to arrest and remove illegal aliens. Ken Lorman reporting.
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4: Every government grocery store closes. I mean, Kansas City, they closed. Chicago, they closed. What do you want to buy from government? I mean, name something. I mean, the government can run the military better, right? But name something else. I mean, if you really want to get something done, and you're going to say, well, I'm going to go to the government. Boy, they'll get it done. No, it's the last person you go to.
2: Vice President Vance told the Hugh Hewitt Show on the Salem Radio Network his brand new book, Communion, focuses on his personal faith.
5: This idea that you could see something that really did make you question your faith, but didn't make you discard it.
2: He says that's all part of the growth process. A major White House construction project is now on hold.
6: A federal appeals court has ordered the Trump administration to halt construction of the planned White House ballroom, ruling that President Trump cannot build it without approval from Congress. The 2-1 decision finds the president lacks unilateral authority for the project, even though the administration says it is being paid for entirely with private funds. The court put its order on hold for 2 weeks to give the administration time to appeal to the Supreme Court. Willie Nelson, The White House.
2: This is SRN News. 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
7: An Economist YouGov poll finds 54% of Americans think it should be legal for two people of the same sex to be married. That's still a majority, but a lot smaller than the 69% recorded 4 years ago. Tony Perkins of the Family Research Council tells the Christian Post, quote, "The promise of marriage equality was that it was about allowing same-sex couples to formalize their relationships. Americans were assured nothing else would change, but that's not what happened." Michael Harrington reporting.
2: One of Scouting America's biggest gathering has eliminated dedicated spaces for LGBT youth as the organization faces pressure from the Pentagon to pull back its support for the gay agenda. The changes at last week's National Jamboree reflect shifts made by Scouting America since Defense Secretary Pete Hegseth drew attention to the organization's woke policy. Scouting America used to be called the Boy Scouts. This is SRN News.
8: Ephesians 5, verse 2. "And walk in love, as Christ also hath loved us, and hath given himself for us, an offering and a sacrifice to God for a sweet-smelling savor." Ephesians 5, verse 2. God's expectation that we will love as Christ has loved us.

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1: I'm being there so that I can be present with her in her issues, and she can be present in mine.
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1: And then sensitive responsiveness. And this was helpful for me because so often as a guy, our wife says something that's hurting her, and our first thing is, okay, I'm going to fix that. I can take care of that. You're not going to have to deal with that. And what they really want to know right now is that there's this sensitive response. You want to fix it because you don't want to have to live through this with me. That the process matters so much to our wives. And so if you lose trust and emotional availability and sensitive responsiveness, you're on your road to getting further and further and further apart. But those are also three tools that couples can use to begin to rebuild their marriages.
2: More wisdom at familyminute.org.
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0: I'm Bryce Johnson with this Unpackin' It Sports and Faith Minute. No matter how talented a basketball player might be, they will never win a championship without help. If they try to accomplish the task alone with their limited ability, they can only go so far. As followers of Jesus, we also can get caught up in trying to be self-sufficient. Even if we're working for the Lord, we can start leaning towards self-reliance. Paul gives us a good reminder about self-sufficiency when he writes in 2 Corinthians 3, 4, and 5, "Such is the confidence that we have through Christ toward God. Not that we are sufficient in ourselves to claim anything as coming from us, but our sufficiency is from God." In John 15, 5, Jesus says, "I am the vine, you are the branches. The one who remains in me and I in him bears much fruit, for apart from me, you can do nothing." Today, let's get rid of our self-reliance and confess our need for God in all that we do. I'm Bryce Johnson, and you can unpack that. For more, go to unpackingit.com.
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1: Is it possible as a marketplace Christian for you to maintain high levels of personal integrity on your job without adverse effects on your career? This is the Christian Working Woman with Mary Lohman, and I'm Julie Bastide. Today, Mary's completing the topic she began last week on integrity in the marketplace. So Mary, last week you used a case study of what a Christ follower should do when faced with lots of gossip on the job.
2: Right.
1: And today you're going to look at some other real examples of ethical decisions, sometimes not always black and white, and see how God's word gives us direction.
2: I am, Julie, and hopefully these examples will help us answer the question, can we maintain integrity on our jobs without adverse effects? The question is, do you see your job as simply a place to pick up a paycheck, a place to promote your own career goals, or do you, as a Christ follower, see your job as your place of ministry, to represent Jesus on your job? And if that is your perspective, as it should be, then making certain you always live by biblical standards of integrity is critical to your mission there.
1: Exactly. Your case study last week focused on the quite common problem of gossip on the job, and
2: right.
1: Specifically the tendency to badmouth bosses.
2: Right.
1: So we're looking forward to some more of those case studies today. So if you missed that session last week, it's recorded and available on our website at ChristianWorkingWoman.org. But now we're ready for some new case studies today, Mary.
2: Thanks so much, Julie. You know, for many years, I traveled around the country teaching business seminars, mostly in customer service and communication areas. What I taught were principles based on the Bible.

My job was to teach something that would work. And I know from experience that Bible-based principles work, and they work in American business just as effectively as anywhere else. Usually, when we see people who operate without integrity, they have a very short-term perspective, and their lack of integrity will always come back to haunt them long-term. Living our lives by biblical principles always allows us to sleep really good at night because we know that they will prove right in the end. Proverbs 21:21 tells us that he or she who pursues righteousness and love finds life, prosperity, and honor. Last week I pointed out that pursuing righteousness simply means always trying to do the right thing. But what is the right thing? We have to have a standard, don't we?

There's no doubt that God's Word gives us that standard. And as Christians in the marketplace, we can go to it with any dilemma we face and find guidance to know what the right thing is. And then, of course, it becomes our responsibility to obey and put it in practice, regardless of the results. To bring this right down where we all live, we'll take another couple of real-life case studies today and see how God's Word applies in these ethical choices. Here's case number two. You work for a manager who has a large ego and feels threatened by anyone who makes suggestions for improvement. You have an idea for a new change in procedures that would improve the department's efficiency and save budget money and serve the customers better. It would also make life on the job more pleasant for everyone in the department. Your colleagues agree, but you must have your manager's approval to make it work. If you want to get his approval, you know you have to make him think it's his idea. If you simply present it as your idea with your rationale, well, it's not likely to be approved. So you're thinking of ways to do this, but you're concerned that your plan may border on deceit and dishonesty. However, you're also concerned with getting the job done. Is there a problem here with honesty? Is this manipulative? If so, is this wrong? Here's a passage that gives us some guidance. Matthew 10:16. I am sending you out like sheep among wolves. Therefore, be as shrewd as snakes and as innocent as doves. You know, as we practice integrity in a world that often doesn't, we're exposed and we may appear to be naive and simple, like sheep operating in a world of wolves. You may have felt that way on your job at times. Remember, Jesus has sent us out exactly that way. If we practice integrity in every area of our lives, it may well appear that we are at the mercy of all those wolves and they're going to devour us. But we don't have to worry about that because we've got Jesus on our team fighting that battle for us. But as Jesus went on to say, we're not to be stupid in our dealings, but rather we're to be shrewd. Let me remind you that shrewd does not mean deceptive or manipulative. Shrewd means astute or sharp in practical matters. So, based on that principle, I would think that you could find a way in this particular situation to present your ideas in a non-threatening way, dropping seeds here and there, and helping this difficult boss to come to your conclusion. Since the motivation is to do what's good for the company and the customer and the employees, shrewdness would lead you to find a diplomatic yet honest way to have your idea accepted. There were times when Jesus was very shrewd in his dealings with people. For example, do you remember when the chief priest and elders tried to trap Jesus, asking him what authority he had to teach and do the things he was doing? Jesus answered them very shrewdly. He said, I will also ask you one question. If you answer me, I will tell you by what authority I'm doing these things. John's baptism, where did it come from? Was it from heaven or from men? Now, Jesus knew he had them trapped with this question. Any answer they gave would be bad for them, so they had to answer, we don't know. And then Jesus said, well, neither will I tell you by what authority I am doing these things. He didn't want to get into that question, so he found a shrewd way to avoid it. That's an example of being wise as a serpent and harmless as a dove. And in this case study that we've talked about today, you should be able to find a way to get your idea accepted without seeming like you're just pushing your idea. And that reminds me of another passage from 1 Peter 5. Humble yourselves, therefore, under God's mighty hand, that he may lift you up in due time. Allowing someone else to take the credit for what you've done is certainly a way to humble yourself. It's not easy to do, is it? You truly have to be motivated for the good of others to have that kind of attitude. And it will be humbling, which means that God will, in his time, honor you for it. Well, here's the final case study. A bright young lawyer works hard to get a position in a prestigious law firm. She does her work exceptionally well. She works many hours of overtime. She aspires to a partnership in that firm someday. The firm has billing hour goals for each lawyer, and the goals are often unrealistic. Our young lawyer, being a Christian and a woman of integrity, turns in exactly the hours she has worked, which she knows to be more than most of the other lawyers in the firm.

0: firm actually work, yet it appears to be less because everyone else pads their hours on their reports. She has an annual review coming up, and she knows the subject will surface. Her billing hours are not what the company would like. What does she say to the managing partner who questions her about her hours? What will she do if she is, quote, encouraged to pad her hours? What effect could that have on her career? Well, the ethical course of action is clear in this case. It's without question wrong to pad the hours, and she's done the right thing in turning in only what she's truly worked, no matter how it makes her look. The question now is, how does she address this situation during her review without pointing a finger of condemnation at others? Really, her only answer is to focus on herself and keep the focus off of others. Those are the actual hours I've worked, I've kept accurate records, and it's an honest accounting of my time. That's her answer. If her management should explicitly ask or imply that she needs to turn in more hours, she will then have to address it more specifically. Perhaps she could ask, "Do you mean then that I should be working more hours, more overtime, in order to bill more?" If she's already established that she's working considerable extra hours, this will flush the issue out in the open. It's unlikely, especially in a law firm, that she will be explicitly asked or told to pad the hours. However, let's face the fact that if she doesn't comply, she might be overlooked by the powers that be. She may discover that promotions pass her up and that partnership she wants isn't offered. Can you and I, as Marketplace Christians, maintain high levels of personal integrity without adverse effects on our career? That's the question I posed at the beginning of the program. And the answer is, we really should never even ask the question. That may sound strange, but let me explain. As Christians in the marketplace, or anywhere else for that matter, we should be so committed to doing what is right, pursuing righteousness, that the consequences of that course of action become inconsequential. It simply doesn't matter whether it has adverse effects on your career or whether it advances you. In either case, you're going to do the right thing. If that is your heart's desire, and if you go to God's Word for guidance whenever you face these sometimes less than clear situations, I can promise you He will give you guidance. And when you pursue righteousness and love with pure motives and a genuine concern for others, you can be certain God will stick by His end of the bargain. As Proverbs 21:21 tells you, you will find life, prosperity, and honor. Now, we're not talking about prosperity as a lot of money coming your way. We're talking about pure prosperity, prosperity of your heart and of your soul and of your walk with the Lord. As we close, let me say that to apply Bible standards in our lives on a regular basis takes more strength and power than any of us have naturally and normally. It takes supernatural power. But the good news is Jesus Christ came to earth, died, and rose again to provide for each of us the power we need to live supernatural lives, lives of integrity, lives that care about other people, lives that are pleasing to God. And what I've discovered in my many years in corporate America is that when you do live by biblical principles and you try to do the right thing in every way, even if you have to take a stand and you may feel isolated or alone, people generally respect it very much. More often than not, you gain respect and people admire the fact that you're willing to take a stand. I think sometimes we're intimidated by thinking that it will cost us something when really it brings respect when we stand for what is right. So I challenge all of you, and especially those in the marketplace, to recommit yourself to lives of integrity, doing the right thing, no matter what it costs.
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2: 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Sometimes you were publicly exposed to insult and persecution. 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
4: In our busy world, family time is frequently neglected. It is vital that we give attention to our families while we can. And it is especially important to give attention to what God says in His Word about our homes. For the next few moments, let's join Scott Pauley as we open the Scriptures and find God's message for your family.
5: Over the last several episodes, we have spent considerable time in the very first book of the Bible, the book of Genesis. Now, we understand that Genesis, Exodus, Leviticus, Numbers, and Deuteronomy, what is commonly referred to as the Pentateuch, was written under inspiration by Moses, the man of God, for the nation of Israel. And so, when you look at the first five books of the Bible, there is a beautiful cohesiveness to it. All the parts make the whole. I want to draw your attention today to the end of the Pentateuch. So come with me, like bookends. We started with Genesis. Let's go to the other end of Moses' writings now. Let's go to the book of Deuteronomy. We're dealing with great Bible principles that will help every family. And we find one of them in Deuteronomy chapter number 6 today, because Deuteronomy 6 is the passage that tells us that the key ingredient in every home is the Word of God. So many people believe that if they take all of the wrong things out of their home, they'll have a Christian home. But really, a Christian home is less about what you take out of it and more about what you put into it. In fact, if you put the right things in, Christ will crowd out all the things that shouldn't be there. It's the principle of replacement. It is the principle of sanctification at work in our family life. If you put God and His Word in their rightful place, then what you're going to find is the Lord is going to drive out all the lesser things. So that's why the emphasis of Scripture is on putting the Word of God into our homes. Look at with me at Deuteronomy 6 today. The Bible says, "Now these are the commandments, the statutes, and the judgments which the Lord your God commanded to teach you, that ye might do them in the land whether you go to possess it." And notice the divine order here. He teaches, we do. It's awful that we learn so many things we don't do. In the words of James, many centuries later, we become hearers of the Word without being doers of the Word. And then he says in verse 2, that thou mightest fear the Lord thy God to keep all his statutes and his commandments, which I command thee. And then listen carefully to the second part of Deuteronomy 6, verse 2. Thou and thy son and thy son's son all the days of thy life, and that thy days may be prolonged. Do you hear the spiritual chain reaction here? You see, there are things that you cannot give to your children. You can leave them material things, but those things, of course, are not eternal. You can't pass on your experiences. You can tell them, but they didn't live them. You can't make them feel the way you feel. You can't always make them think the way you think or the way you want them to think. But here is one thing you can pass on to every generation. It is truth. And the reason you can pass it on to every generation is because we're told in the Psalms that truth endures to all generations. So it's the one thing you can hand to your children and to your children's children and know it is not going to change. I was thinking just this morning how much our culture has changed just in my lifetime, and it continues to change. The mores of society continue to shift, and there seems to be no fixed point of reference. Even what is considered to be legal now has drastically, radically changed in the last few years. But dear friend, though what is considered legal or moral may change, what is biblical never changes. God's word is forever settled in heaven, and that means it never changes on earth. So if we want to help our children navigate the culture we're living in, if we want to help the next generation be ready for everything that's going to come at them, we must get them into the Word of God, and we must put the Word of God into them. And notice the emphasis here on three generations. He says, thou, thy son, thy son's son. So let's think of it in the terms of the nation of Israel for a moment. You have Abraham, and then you have Isaac, and then you have Jacob. Do you remember our recent study on Abraham and his family? Hebrews 11 tells us that Abraham didn't just live in tents, journeying by faith by himself. He and Sarah, no, it was with Isaac and Jacob. What was God doing? God was allowing Abraham to instill certain principles into the life of his son and his grandson by example, by living it out, by demonstrating it, so that when he was gone, the truth remained. You see, someday all of us are going to pass off the scene, but the one thing that can stay in the hearts and minds of the next generation and guide them and guard them is God's truth. And then go beyond that. You have Abraham, Isaac, and Jacob. Let's start the process over. You have Jacob, then you have Joseph, and then you have Joseph's sons, Manasseh and Ephraim. Do you see how early on in the nation of Israel, this is the way the principle was applied. It was carried out this way. It's God's pattern. It's God's way. Three generations. So start thinking yourself, not just about your own generation. When I was a very young man, I had a message that I preached from time to time to young people, and the title of the message was, "This is My Generation." I was a teenage preacher at the time, and it was my generation. A generation typically is 35 or 40 years. At least that's the way people think. And I was preaching to my generation. Now at this juncture in my life, with children of my own and children who are getting ready to get married and then will have children of their own, I'm starting to think differently. It's not just about my generation. It's about the next generation. Oh, no, it's not even just about that generation. It's about the generation that follows them, my children and my grandchildren. And so I want to challenge you to begin thinking, thou, thy son, and thy son's son. Number one, you've got to be right with God. You have to have the Word of God in your own life. We'll talk more about that very shortly. And then you've got to get it into the hearts and minds of your children, your sons and your daughters. Let's start there with our first assignment. That's everybody's first ministry. And then don't stop there. Go beyond to the next generation. We're living in a world where many, many grandparents are raising their grandchildren, and there are many reasons for that. But I want to say to you, whether you're raising your grandchildren or not, you do have the opportunity to influence them and to provide a beautiful example of a life well lived following God's pattern, God's way. I love my children being around their grandparents. I love them observing the joy of the Lord in their grandparents' lives at this season. I love them seeing how that people who have been faithful to God and to their marriage and to the local church, how it has impacted them now for decades. And so the beautiful picture here is thy son, thou, thy son, and thy son's son. Friend, the great need of our nation right now is not just for us to do a little better. The great need of our nation is for us to give God's truth, God's word to the next generation. And we're going to come back to Deuteronomy 6. In fact, I'd like to challenge you to read it before we study again. Read it for yourself, because we're going to talk through some tremendous principles here on how to do this. But before we go any further, I want us to pause today. Right in the middle of this, I want us just to pause and pray. Would you join me right now in a prayer for the next generation and the generations to follow? Our Father, I pray for our children today. I pray for our grandchildren. I pray for the generations to come, that they will come to know the Lord, His goodness, His power, His love, His wisdom, His holiness. And, oh Lord, I pray they will begin to know Him better in us. Lord, may we live the Christian life today, and may we teach them God's word. Lord, may your truth be alive in us, in our sons, and in our son's son. And we thank you and praise you for it. In Jesus' name, amen.
6: For more resources for your marriage and family, visit us at etj.bible and click on the Take the Next Step link, where you'll find many Bible resources that will strengthen your marriage and equip you to raise your children in the ways of the Lord. We highly recommend Scott's book, New Testament Marriage. In it, you'll discover timeless biblical principles from the husband and wife team, Aquila and Priscilla. And these principles are very applicable to your marriage today. From all of us at Enjoying the Journey, thanks for listening today. And until next time, we pray that you will enjoy the journey.

0: In our busy world, family time is frequently neglected. It is vital that we give attention to our families while we can. And it is especially important to give attention to what God says in His Word about our homes. For the next few moments, let's join Scott Pauling as we open the Scriptures and find God's message for your family.
1: Recently, I had a discussion with a young husband and father who is trying to make some needed adjustments in his home, who's trying to change the direction of some things. And I said to my friend, start with the basics. You know, we all have things that need to be adjusted, and we all want to make a checklist and say, I'm changing this and this and this and this. But sometimes we miss the most obvious thing, and if we get the most obvious, the most basic, the most simple things in place, it will help us to change all the other things that need to be changed. We've returned in our study today to Deuteronomy chapter number 6. Now think about this. After giving them the law, after giving them all of the commandments, all of the intricacies of what God expects, both on the positive side and on the negative side, we come now to the book of Deuteronomy, which is the book of the second law. It is a book of repetition. And the emphasis in the book of Deuteronomy is very simple. It is this: hide God's word in your heart and give it to your children. Why is that? Because if people do the right thing with the Bible will guide them, motivate them, stir them to do what they ought to do in every area of their life. And I'm convinced that's true in homes. For example, we want to fix everything in marriage and children and family life, but we're neglecting the Bible. It will never work, my friend. And so, in Deuteronomy 6, we read this, verse 2, that thou mightest fear the Lord thy God to keep all his statutes and his commandments, which I command thee, thou and thy son's son, all the days of thy life, and that thy days may be prolonged. You remember the last time we studied, we talked about three generations: your generation, your children's generation, and your grandchildren's generation. But notice this, the one thing that is common in every generation that is the same is God's word. There are a number of different words used here. All of them have great meaning, that they all reference the scripture. There's commandments, there's statutes, there's judgments. But all of it is one thing. It's the word of God. And then we continue reading in verse 3. Hear therefore, O Israel, and observe to do it, that it may be well with thee, and that you may increase mightily, as the Lord God of thy fathers hath promised thee, in the land that floweth with milk and honey. Hear, O Israel, the Lord our God is one Lord. And thou shalt love the Lord thy God with all thine heart, and with all thy soul, and with all thy might. And these words which I command thee this day shall be in thine heart. And thou shalt teach them diligently unto thy children, and shalt talk of them when thou sittest in thine house, and when thou walkest by the way, and when thou liest down, and when thou risest up. And thou shalt bind them for a sign upon thine hand, and they shall be as frontlets between thine eyes. And thou shalt write them upon the post of thy house, and on thy gates. I want to talk to you today about rededicating yourself to God's Word. We may want to dedicate ourselves to many things or rededicate ourselves to many things, but I'm convinced there's one thing we all must rededicate ourselves to, and that is the Word of God. Because if we were really in the Word of God like we ought to be, and if the Word of God were really in our family like it ought to be, it would fix so many other things. I remember years ago hearing the testimony of an aged man about to leave to go be with Jesus, and someone asked, what are some things you'd do differently? And one of the answers that he gave was this: I would have spent more time in the Bible. And then he said this, he said, so many things that I prayed for, sought answers to throughout my life, I would have found them if I had simply spent more time in the Scriptures. Are you looking for answers today? Then rededicate yourself to the Word of God, because the Word of God has the answers you need for your life and for your family. The blessing is always connected to what we do with the Word of God. And so let me give you three or four observations from the verses we've just read in Deuteronomy 6. First of all, we have to rededicate ourselves to having the Word of God in our hearing. Did you hear that word? It's used twice, once at the beginning of verse 3, once at the beginning of verse 4, hear. It's a command. It is an imperative. This is not like optional. This is mandatory. If you want the Word of God to be in you, it has to come in through the gates God has given you. The two basic gates, there's the eye gate, by which you can read and observe, and there is the ear gate by which you listen and receive. The idea here is to be wide open to truth. It's not just talking about physical hearing. There's a spiritual hearing here. It's the same thing as Jesus saying, if anyone has ears to hear, let him hear. It is the same as the writer of the book of the Revelation saying, hear what the Spirit saith to the churches. God is speaking, and we must be ready to listen. Now, this particular portion of the Bible, remember, was written to Israel. This is the Shema. This was the centerpiece, if you will, of Jewish daily prayers, and it was recited morning and evening. It was something they spoke. It was something they heard. I love this example. His word must be spoken. His word must be heard. That's why gathering together as a family, reading the Bible is so helpful. That's why coming to Bible studies and to your local church to hear the preaching and teaching of God's word is so necessary. Listen, we need to hear from God. And so it begins with rededicating ourselves to having the word of God in our hearing. But that doesn't stop there. No, it goes further. Notice then in verse 5 and 6, the word heart. Love the Lord thy God with all thine heart. These words which I command thee this day shall be in thine heart. So the word of God not only has to be in your hearing, it has to get deeper than that. It has to get into your heart. Make it your own. Notice all the heart words here. In verse 2, there's the fear of God. In verse 5, there's the love for God. By the way, I think those two things are connected. When you fear the Lord, you love him. When you love the Lord, you fear him. You're not afraid he's going to hurt you. You're afraid you're going to hurt him. You so love the Lord Jesus, you don't want to do anything to grieve him. And so everything grows out of the heart. Keep thy heart with all diligence. Out of it are the issues of life. Look, you can't love him with all of your strength, all of your might, all the externals, if first that love is not in your heart. And so rededicate yourself to having it in your hearing, having it in your heart, and then having it in your hand. In verse 8, bind them for a sign upon thine hand. They should be as frontlets between thine eyes. Literally, they wrote the word of God in their households. They wrote the word of God on bracelets. They wrote the word of God in obvious places. What would have been the advantage to having it on your wrist, on your hand? Well, everything you reached for, you were reminded of the word of God. The word of God should guide what we do and guard what we look at. Literally, it should touch all of life. But then, notice the great climax, the culmination of it. It's not only in your hearing and your heart and your hand, but it must be in your house. The Bible says in verse 7, we're to teach it to our children when we sit in our house. In verse 9, write them upon the post of thy house and on thy gates. In other words, it has to be personal to you. You cannot teach what you don't believe. You can't pass on to your children what you've not made your own. But once it has been personal to you, then you must pass it on to your children and to the generation to come. So let me ask you today, is the Word of God in your life like it needs to be? Let's start there. Do you read the Bible? Do you memorize Scripture? Do you study it and meditate on it? Are you faithful to attend church and to hear the Word of God being taught and preached? If you're not, start there. That will help your family. And then, once that's in place, begin to talk about spiritual things with your children, to teach them the Word of God. You don't have to give a sermon every day, but read a verse. Take a verse for the week as a family. Talk about the Lord, what God is teaching you. You don't have to come up with something to say. Just out of the overflow of what God is instructing you about, pass that on to the next generation. You're bringing the Word of God into your life and into your family life. May the Lord help every one of us today to rededicate ourselves to one thing, and that is the Word of God.
0: For more resources for your marriage and family, visit us at etj.bible and click on the Take the Next Step link, where you'll find many Bible resources that will strengthen your marriage and equip you to raise your children in the ways of the Lord. We highly recommend Scott's book, New Testament Marriage. In it, you'll discover timeless biblical principles from the husband and wife team, Aquila and Priscilla. And these principles are very applicable to your marriage today. From all of us at Enjoying the Journey, thanks for listening today. And until next time, we pray that you will enjoy the journey.

0: In our busy world, family time is frequently neglected. It is vital that we give attention to our families while we can. And it is especially important to give attention to what God says in His Word about our homes. For the next few moments, let's join Scott Pauling as we open the Scriptures and find God's message for your family.
1: The greatest classroom in the world is the Christian home. That's the way God designed it. Now, you may have schools where educational things are going on. In a sense, a church is always an educational institution because it's teaching the Bible. But the first classroom and the most important classroom is the home, because that's the way God designed it. He designed it that truth would be passed on from one generation to the next generation. We're in Deuteronomy chapter number 6, and we have learned that the truth has to start in our hearts, and then it has to continue into our homes. Listen to Deuteronomy 6 and verse 7, "And thou shalt teach them diligently unto thy children." That word teach is a fascinating word, and then it's coupled together with the idea of real diligence here. This is a real word of urgency, of intensity, of divine emphasis. The word here carries with it the idea of sharpening. You know, so many young people grow up and they're dull spiritually. Oh, they may be very bright and sharp academically or socially, but spiritually they're dull because they've never been sharpened by the Word. Nothing sharpens like the Word of God. And where is that to happen? In our homes. Teach them diligently unto thy children. And then it says this, "and shalt talk of them." Isn't that a beautiful expression? Just talk. Part of our problem today is people don't talk anymore. We even when we're together, we're all on our devices. We're so distracted. We're connected and disconnected at the same time. We're connected to everyone else and disconnected from our own families. Just talk. Have a conversation. And when do we do it? The Bible says, "And shalt talk of them when thou sittest in thine house, and when thou walkest by the way, and when thou liest down, and when thou risest up." Pastor Sexton, for years, in my hearing, would refer to this verse and call it the golden moments in life. I love that expression, and I'm convinced it's true. There are these moments, these opportunities, and we must not miss them. They're built into life. God gives us opportunity. We say we don't have time, but we have time. We're just wasting it. Or we're spending it on something else. Ephesians 5 says we're to redeem the time because the days are evil. The word there for time is not just the general word for time. It is a word for a special moment. Redeem the special moment. It's not going to last forever. It's a window. Let me testify as a parent. I'm shocked at this juncture in my life how quickly the children have grown. All the older people used to say, "Enjoy your kids. They're going to be gone before you know it. They'll be grown before you know it." And inwardly, I gave that eye roll that everyone does and says, yeah, sure. Because it seemed like they were the same age forever. And yet there comes a moment you turn around and suddenly they're grown. Your opportunity is gone. And I want to say to every person listening to me, don't miss this special moment. Redeem that time. It's a business word. God's great business is done first at home. Buy it up. It's a trading word. It's priceless. It's precious. It's valuable. Don't miss your children, your family life. Don't be so distracted with lesser things that you miss God's primary work in your life. Talk to your family. So listen to these golden moments. He said, first, when you sit in your house. Part of our problem today is people don't sit in their house anymore. We're on the run. This is the most mobile society in the history of the world. And yet one of the inherent dangers in that is that we are not together like we ought to be together. Have times where you sit in your home. Have times where you sit in your home and the television's not on. Turn the media off. One beautiful opportunity for this, I believe, is just to have a family meal together. You know, people today are drive-through society. You know, we've lost even the family meal. I was reading recently statistics on the plummeting number of families who have meals together with some regularity. If you want a good opportunity to talk, put the cell phones in the other room and sit down around a table and have a meal together. There's nothing like food to promote fellowship. And so many of us are saying amen to that because we like the food. But the most important thing going on there is the fellowship. You'll find that people around a table start to open up and share their heart. Our Lord often sat down at meat with people for a reason. That was a point of fellowship. That should begin in our own homes. So when you sit in your house, then he says, when you walk by the way. In other words, in the normal routine and schedule of life as you are going. In their day, of course, they did lots of walking from place to place. The children of Israel were certainly used to that. In our day, it may be riding in a car together from place to place. Can I recommend something to you? When you get in the car, don't always have noise on. Don't always let someone else be talking at you. Instead, talk to one another. I remember years ago driving home one day after a long day at work. I'd picked the kids up from school, taking them home, and I had so many things on my mind. The radio was playing. And Morgan from the back seat began to ask me a question about something. You know, children come up with the most deep, profound questions when your mind is tired. And I gave her some pat answer, hoping that would suffice. And to her analytical mind, it did not. So she pressed the matter a little more, and she kept asking. And honestly, I started to get annoyed. And then the Holy Spirit convicted me. I think it was the Heavenly Father teaching this earthly father something. And he said to me, turn the radio off. Listen to your daughter. Answer her question. Don't miss this opportunity. We'll talk more about this soon, but questions are opportunities for teaching. And so as you go, pay attention to one another. And then it says when you lie down, that's at night. The closing moments of the day are precious, priceless moments. Let the last thoughts of the day be about God and about good things. Let them be positive things. Point your children to the Lord. Then I love this. When you rise up, you see the bookends of the day at the beginning, at the end, and then all the way through. When you start your morning, let it be with God. Let it be with a verse or a prayer, some conversation about the goodness of God. This is when and where we are to teach our children. This is how the Word of God gets into our home life. Now, let me give you a great parallel to this. Psalm 78 is also addressed to the nation of Israel many years later. Friends, some things never change. Listen to what the Bible says in Psalm 78 and verse number 2. I will open my mouth in a parable. I will utter dark sayings of old, which we have heard and known and our fathers have told us. We will not hide them from their children. Do you see the chain reaction? Remember, thou, thy son, thy son's son. Here it is again. Our fathers told us. Now we're going to tell our children and we're going to tell their children. Showing to the generation to come the praises of the Lord and his strength and his wonderful works that he hath done. People say, I just don't know what to talk about. All right, here's a good list. Give God praise. Talk about the good things God has done. Talk about his strength, who he is, his attributes and character. Talk about his wonderful works, what the Lord is doing. For he established a testimony in Jacob and appointed a law in Israel, which he commanded our fathers, that they should make them known to their children, that the generation to come might know them, even the children which should be born, who should arise and declare them to their children, that they might set their hope in God and not forget the works of God, but keep his commandments. Don't miss the principle. If it was true for families in Deuteronomy 6, and if it was true for families in Psalm 78, then, dear listener, it is true for me, it is true for you, it is true for our families today. Let's talk about God, let's talk about God's Word, let's do it in the privacy and personal setting of our own home. No one is a better Christian than the Christian they are at home. Let's begin to live the Christian life there and give God glory there. Let's do it and not miss these precious, priceless moments the Lord has given us, redeeming the time because the days are evil. May the Lord help us all to apply this truth right where we are with our own family today.
0: For more resources for your marriage and family, visit us at etj.bible and click on the Take the Next Step link, where you'll find many Bible resources that will strengthen your marriage and equip you to raise your children in the ways of the Lord. We highly recommend Scott's book, New Testament Marriage. In it, you'll discover timeless biblical principles from the husband and wife team, Aquila and Priscilla. And these principles are very applicable to your marriage today. From all of us at Enjoying the Journey, thanks for listening today. And until next time, we pray that you will enjoy the journey.

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3: Three San Francisco Giants players were warned after writing Genesis 9, 12 through 16 on their caps during a Pride night. In response, PGI sent a letter arguing that federal law protects religious expression in the workplace.
2: 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Welcome to The Dacus Report, hosted by Pacific Justice Institute founder and president Brad Dacus. For 25 years, PJI has counseled, represented, and defended people whose religious freedoms, parental rights, or sanctity of life have been obstructed or violated, all free of charge. We leave no one behind and level the playing field for Americans as they are subjected to the tyranny of the powerful. Now, here's Brad Dacus.
3: Welcome to Brad Dacus Live. I'm Brad Dacus, president and founder of the Pacific Justice Institute. We've all heard it. Complaints about public schools, teachers doing things parents don't know about, things being found in the public school library, schools not performing like they should, academics going down the drain. Our kids can't read, they can't write, they can't do their math. And what are we going to do about it? Well, we have with us here on today's show someone who is and has done something about it, and that is Sonia Shaw. Thank you so much for joining us. I know people are going to find this very interesting because you're on the ground level. Yep. You're on the front line.
4: Yep.
3: You're not just talking about what's happening. You're not another talking head, an activist just saying, this is happening and this is terrible, this is terrible. You actually got involved. You ran for the school board. You now serve as president of the Chino Valley Unified School District Board. Mm-hmm. In the state of California. You're a leading voice in California in parental rights, student protections. So this is going to be a great conversation.
4: You know, they had basic food and needs, and they were probably challenged like we were in an environment mm-hmm. that was unsafe. I am so grateful to those people. I'm sure I will never get to meet them until I get to heaven. I am incredibly grateful that they gave God their yes, because it was ministries like those that helped plant the seeds that eventually led me to a relationship that can't take me away from Jesus. Every day I wake up, Isaiah 6:8, Lord, send me. And when he's telling me to rest, I'm like, Lord, I'm rested. Please send me. And that's just the heart that I have, you know, to serve the Lord. And of course, we all make mistakes. And I'm like, Lord, correct me in my path, right?
3: Exactly.
4: Take the anger and use it towards righteousness to protect kids.
3: Yeah, that's fantastic. I want people to know that wasn't on our script.
4: Yeah.
3: I just felt led to ask you that question. And I'm so glad you shared that.
4: Yeah.
3: Because it says a lot about you and your passion for children. You know, you didn't come from a family and a situation where you got everything you wanted and everything was easy. You had to deal with a lot of struggles, a lot of difficulties. I had something similar when I was about 3, 4, 5 years old. My dad was working in the shipyards to pay off debt from a thing he was doing in real estate. Back then, bankruptcy wasn't acceptable. And we lived in the bad part of Long Beach. We shared a bathroom with another unit.
4: Oh, wow.
3: It's not even legal.
4: Yeah.
3: You know, it was bad. And the other little kids would brag about what they stole from the store. And it was, there was a lot of stuff to that story.
4: Yeah.
3: But yet, I had happy memories in that I had a family.
4: Yep.
3: I had a mom, a dad, an older brother, older sister, a newborn younger brother. We were close. We loved each other. And but it gives you it does impact your appreciation for things, and I'm glad you really glad you shared that, and God uses that in a powerful way. So we let's talk about the lockdowns and the role that played in your life. What did you do differently to get parents involved in a meaningful way, and getting parental engagement? What did you do?
4: First, I showed them. I showed them physically what was going on. Like, you know, if it was proof in a, you know, something, a screenshot that was shown or a teacher that was coming forward and giving us actual curriculum, copies of the curriculum that was pushed out. We had a great teacher. She ended up moving to Texas. But she would be kind of our whistleblower to parents. It's kind of unique and a blessing how God brought us all together. But it was action. I always say everyone has a gift. Brad, like God gives us certain gifts, and maybe one can be a fighter on the front row. The other one can, you know, is good at social media, or another one is good at making phone calls to legislators or whatever it may be. One's good at writing stuff and letters. I told people, what is your gift? And then put them to work on action-based. Mm. You know, that way everybody has a responsibility, but everybody feels they're part of it. And that's how you work as a team. Mm. Is, you know, you have to encourage that everybody is good at something, and we just use it and we become stronger together.
3: Yeah. So action and getting them
4: action
3: and working
4: getting
3: together
4: stuff to do. Hey guys, call this legislator. I don't care if they ignore you, put a letter in the portal, you know, in legislation, show them that we are against, you know, putting tampons in the boys' restroom. We're against this or that, the other, we're against this bill that's stripping our rights away. We're against this bill that's legislating stuff that shouldn't be in the curriculum. Our voices need to be heard. So I would give them action-based things like, okay, we have another mom who became our campaign manager over the last two elections for our candidates. She didn't know what she was doing, but she learned. She got in, learned. We learned from experts, and now, you know, we're able to afford to run campaigns. But I just saw uniqueness in certain people, and they can come and say, hey, I can do this for you. I can do this for us. And that's how we've been working, even across California. It's like people say all the time, how can I help you? No, how can you help us? How can you help the kids? What's your gift? Let's use it.
3: Yeah.
4: You know,
3: yeah.
4: If it's walking and knocking because you're great at, you know, going door to door and hitting thousands of doors, let's get you out in your community.
3: Yeah.
4: Let's, you know, share the message. And it's kind of how we just work as a team for the last 6 years, 7 years now.
3: Yeah. That's fantastic. That's fantastic. All right. Boys going in girls' locker rooms.
4: Yes.
3: That's a real problem. Mm-hmm. We at Pacific Justice Institute have been fighting that. We fight it in New Jersey and in other places across the country. So this is a real high priority. People need to understand when we talk about this, I like to be very explicit. Mm-hmm. We're talking about, say, teenage boy going into a girl's locker room while girls are there who've taken off their clothes, who are naked, getting into the shower, getting out of the shower. And a boy comes in there, strips off his clothes, and exposes himself completely naked to the girls.
4: Yeah.
3: And this is what we're talking about. It's very real. It would be criminal in any other context. Mm-hmm. It should be criminal in this context because we have the same harms, the same results. Girls being traumatized.
4: Yes.
3: And boys being messed up who are allowed to do that.
4: Yeah.
3: So this is very real, and you've been very outspoken on fighting this. What concerns were you hearing from families that led you to take a stand on this, Sonia?
4: First of all, I'm a mother of two female athletes. I mean, my kids eat, breathe, and you know, live sports, and I can never imagine that happening. And I grew up, you know, with my father telling me if a man were to ever enter your private spaces, you know what to do, right?
3: And scream.
4: Scream and hit them where it reminds them that they're a boy and they need to get out of there. And that's just the truth. That's the way I was raised. That's the way I've raised my children. But at the same token, I have had my inbox full of personal stories from these female athletes, these girls, young children, you know, I mean, they're children if they're under 18. And those are the ones that I carry you know, in my fight towards this. I've said this was the hill when I saw Biden try to pervert Title IX and change the word sex to gender. We know gender opened Pandora's box to allow anybody into our girls' sports, and Title IX was there to protect it. And I was in front of my school board back then saying, please, please be the voice. Sign into the portal. Say this is wrong, right? As a mother of two female athletes, I couldn't even imagine what I would do if my child had to experience that. So with that said, I mean, these stories I carry with girls being harassed sexually by these boys, we've heard them. We've seen them in the headlines. These girls feeling violated, changing in their cars. Why should a girl have to change in her car? That is that as a society, I just say, how do we get to that point? How do we get to a point where dads are not knocking down these buildings, right? So for me, I go back to action. We have, you know, told, I'm in every probably complaint that California has seen at the OCR and at the districts personally. When I hear about a girl personally being harmed by this and they're coming out and speaking out and they've come to me or somebody that I know, I'm automatically writing an OCR complaint to the Office of Civil Rights, for those that don't know what the OCR is, to the district where the boy's at and the district that is the girl is being, you know, in the district that she is at. And that way there's a paper trail, because then when we have great attorneys like yourself and your firm going in, they can't say we didn't know and no one complained.
3: Right.
4: They can go do a public record request and see, oh, well, this person, Sonia, submitted it, because you don't have to be the person that submits it. But I also have utilized my time and efforts to teach the parents and the girls too, how to submit these forms as well. I go back to action, but this is a hill. I've said it from day one when I found out that they were trying to change Title IX.
3: Mm-hmm.
4: I say it today. We're not backing down from this. We're going to get this win for our girls here in California. But that's why you know, Newsom and the rest of the legislators are so afraid of people like you and myself and those that are fighting this fight, because they know this is the hill and we're not backing down until we win this for our girls and we never let it go back.
3: Yeah, this, and many people probably recognize that recently the Supreme Court decided that states that have laws that don't allow boys to be naked in front of girls in girls' locker rooms where they're naked, I like to say it really clearly.
4: Yeah.
3: So the Supreme Court says, no, that's not, that states can pass laws protecting girls from being visually violated by a lewd, naked male, okay? Yeah. Even males who actually have gender dysphoria, gender confusion.
4: Yeah.
3: And the overall majority of adolescents who claim that actually don't. They have some mental issues, but they don't have true dysphoria. But even those who have dysphoria, the overwhelming majority of those are still sexually turned on by looking at girls.
4: So
3: it's not like there's some implied safety here. Mm-hmm. There's not.
4: Yeah.
3: And so what you're talking about is very serious. And the Supreme Court made it very clear states can pass laws protecting girls. States that are blue states that are controlled by Democrats and Democrat governors, they refuse to protect our girls.
4: Yep.
3: I mean, folks, I want you to understand this. If you have a Democrat governor and a Democrat legislature, they are not protecting your girls, your granddaughters, your daughters, the girls in your church. They don't want to protect it. They support those girls potentially being victimized as a part of their policy and platform. I seem a little intense on this.
4: Oh, that's okay.
3: But I, you know what? I think Jesus would be very intense on this.
4: Righteous anger.
3: He said, it's better for a man to have a millstone tied around his neck and thrown into the sea than to cause one of these little ones to stumble.
4: Yep.
3: And these girls, there's a price they pay. When they endure this, it can impact them for the entire rest of their lives.
4: Yep.
3: So I think what you're doing, standing up for it, was fantastic. And I know we at Pacific Justice Institute, we're taking these cases on.
4: Thank you.
3: And I just want to say to folks out there before we go to our break, if you know of anyone, any family that's dealing with this issue, contact us. Get involved. And if you want to make a difference in your school district, get a hold of Sonia. She can help you. What's your email address before we go to break?
4: Yeah, they can email me on my candidate one, info@shawforca.com. 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
3: Info at
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3: Shaw, S-H-A-W-W-F-O-R-C-A.
4: Dot com.
3: Okay, yep. Good. I just want to make sure we got that out. Yep, all right.
4: Easy.
3: Well, folks, when we return, we're going to talk about some other interesting issues, also including why are schools doing so poorly? And what did Shaw do to help turn around her school district? We return after this.
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3: Welcome back, folks. Now, we have a big event coming up. It's our Celebration of Justice. It's going to be fantastic. It's October the 17th. We're selling tickets now. And we're going to have Emily Campagno. She's from Fox News. She's going to be our keynote speaker this year, along with Ray Comfort, Todd Starnes. It's going to be an absolutely fantastic event. And if you want to get tickets, I encourage you to get them sooner rather than later because the last several years we've been sold out. Just go to pji.org, pji.org. There you can also sign up to get one of our valuable resources for free. You can get our Legal Insider, our press releases about our new cases. We have some hot new cases that are coming out. I know one that's coming out this week. It's supposed to be announced this week. You definitely want to know about it. And to do that, just go to our website, pji.org. There you can get updated, pray for our work. And also, if you need help, that's what we do. We do our work completely without charge. We don't just cherry pick a few high profile cases. Our goal is to make sure that everyone gets help, that no one's left on the side of the road. I believe that's why God has uniquely raised up our ministry so dramatically and dynamically across the country, because of that uniqueness of us to make sure that people get help and they're not just ignored or we don't do the cherry picking. You know, where you look at 20 cases, say, oh, we'll take this one. The rest of them say, be warm, be filled. We really work hard not to do that at PJI. So if you need help, please go to our website. We'd love to help you. pji.org. All right. Now, let's get back to Sonia to talk about the public schools and some of the challenges. One of the big challenges that's very obvious in California now has a reputation in this area of academic incompetence.
4: Yeah.
3: This state used to be number one, number two in the country, in terms of academics, in terms of mathematics and literacy. Our university system, our state university system was number one in the country, very highly respected. Now it's going down the drain very quickly. Mm-hmm. And our public schools are incredibly inferior to the kind of education that a child really needs to be able to compete in our world

0: We partnership with three other districts, and we've been relentless at sending the message to the activists in the classroom. We have great teachers and we have activists that you're not going to do that here in Chino. We're going to support our superintendent. When I first got in, I asked our superintendent, what have you not been supported in by the previous board majorities? And he said it was pretty much boiling down. There's so many standards, right? And we can get technical, but on the surface, there were so many standards, and they identified what they call the critical standards, the ones that if the child masters, they can learn to read by third grade, and then they move on and they can comprehend a lot more subjects and a lot more learning throughout the years. And so with that said, I said, okay, well, show me. I sat and walked classrooms. I sat in the trainings. I walked classrooms for a year. I saw it firsthand. And, you know, with our board majority, we all decided to support him. And that's why you see Chino even being identified from Stanford as a recovery model since COVID, because while people and districts and board members that are on the wrong side of history are focused on all the wrong things, we're focused on reading, writing, and math, and we're relentless at giving the tools to the teachers, making sure they're trained, making sure they collaborate and they have the assistance and they have the support. More importantly, not only from the board, but the superintendent and the principals. And that's what we're doing. And Stanford identified us as the recovery model because we're focused on the right things. I mean, Brad, you hear about the Mississippi Miracle and the Alabama Miracle. Well, we have $150 billion a year spent on education. It's by design to fail kids here in California. More than half can't read at grade level, 37% in the math department. You know, they're
1: 37% can do or can't?
0: Only 37% are at grade level.
1: So the rest of them
0: are failing dramatically in California. And you have our universities. You spoke about our prestigious universities, which they are. But you have the professors signing on and screaming for help that California kids are not ready for these. They're needing remedial math and reading.
1: So what you're doing is very, very important. But parents need to understand that even if they're in a, quote, friendly or safe school district, you still have evil people.
0: Yeah.
1: Who are public school teachers,
0: yeah.
1: Who are giving evil things and harm to children, and parents need to be on guard just the same. So I just wanted to make sure we got that out there. AB 181, this is a nuisance power grab. You've raised concerns about this legislation. For people who haven't heard about it closely, what does this bill actually do?
0: Okay, so AB 181 was put in through the budget trailer bill. So it's they gut it and amend another bill, push it through, and it was done after the primary, after we won first place in the primary for state superintendent. And what it does, it takes the authority away from the state superintendent and the day-to-day overseeing the day-to-day operations of the California Department of Ed. And I'll tell you, one of the things of authority that the state superintendent has is she or he will oversee grants. And when you oversee grants, Brad, what is that tied into? The money. Why do they want to take the authority away now? Because they see the writing on the wall. I came out in the public in, I think it was March or April of 2025 when I said, we hit a wall. Chino Valley is getting harassed. We're getting sued. We need a state superintendent to go up there and help the districts focus back on education and parents to have a seat at the table.
1: Mm.
0: They saw the writing on the wall. They saw the movement grow. They've seen the losses in the Supreme Court and the local court rulings. And in January, Newsom came out in a press conference and mentioned that he wanted to do this. In April, they proposed another bill. It didn't get the support that it was needing to get. So that's why they do this. They do this behind the doors where no one is able to pay attention. The media usually doesn't pick it up because it's so fast, it's so quick. And until, you know, the damage is already done and it's in place, then we're all screaming at the rooftops like, guys, please stop things like this. It was an unconstitutional power grab. I would say probably the most egregious, you know, attack on our California Constitution and the will of the voters for the history of California that I've at least seen and researched. You talk about Newsom saying online and in media, it's about breaking the glass. We hear that over and over. This is him breaking the glass. You have a constitutional seat. Four times the voters said no when they tried to take the authority and take this seat away for the state superintendent. The voters said, in California, because of the environment that we're in, we want to be able to hold someone accountable. A governor appointee is now going to be in charge of the authority, the state superintendent, the elected constitutional seat. Is you know, supposed to have. Governor appointee, Brad, you do the math. Since the moon, we haven't had anybody in the position that was driving education towards reading, writing, and math.
1: Mm.
0: And now they see that we can actually win this outright and focus the ship on that. They're scared. They're afraid.
1: And they being Who's they?

0: Newsom and the majority of legislators. Okay. And, you know, unfortunately, I don't like to divide people when it comes to common sense, but it is our Democratic legislators. They continue to do this. I've even seen now they're proposing, side note, to take away the elected sheriff's authority in some senses and taking away their oversight and their position, because you have people like our Sheriff Bianco and others that are challenging the status quo of what they, you know, Governor Newsom and the rest of them are doing. They don't like people that represent people. They like people who represent them. And they've spent $6 million on this race last minute to put their person in second place. They can't outwork us. They can outfund us. But at the end of the day, they know that we resonate with the majority of California. They want change.
1: Mm-hmm.
0: And this is the unethical things that they do right in the middle of an election.
1: Yeah. No, that's, I'm really glad you shared that. And it's really concerning, you know, because this AB 181 represents a clear overreach in terms of executive authority education.
0: Yeah.
1: So,
0: but we'll challenge it. I mean, I'm already exploring options, but we need to win the seat first.
1: So finally, what would you say is your biggest focus moving forward when it comes to education and parental engagement? Real quickly, we don't have much time left. But
0: yeah, well, we're going to focus back as a state on reading, writing, and math, making sure the resources go back to the classroom. Parents have a seat at the table. Kids do better when parents are involved, making sure their voices are heard. We have a mass exodus out of the school system right now in California, which I'm grateful. Those are kids that are being saved, but we still have a majority of kids that are being harmed, and we need to protect them continuously. So those are the things that I'm focused on, making sure our girls have rights in their sports and make sure they're safe in their locker rooms again. And of course, making sure that kids have pathways to success after high school.
1: So good.
0: That's it. It's something 80% of us can agree on in California.
1: Yeah. Yeah, no, that's fantastic. And we at Pacific Justice, we have resources to help, including our opt-out forms that are customized for each of the 50 states. It's not just a generic that's that we say, you know, yeah, applies to all 50 states. You know, we look at the state law in each of the 50 states, and we customize it to give parents the absolute maximum power of authority and engagement. And parents have more rights now over their children in public schools than ever before because of recent case law and ongoing case law and cases that are moving forward. It's an exciting time to be in doing what you're doing, with parents' rights being recognized more in the courts, and people like you who have the courage, the stamina, and the gifting to have real results. So God bless you, and thank you so much. Keep up the great work. Your website real quickly?
0: It's shawforca.com.
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1: Okay, gotcha. Okay, gotcha. All right.
0: Yeah.
1: Shawforca.com. All right. Thank you again. God bless you. Yes, keep up your great work.
0: Absolutely.
1: So, folks, there you have it. It's our God-given freedoms we're talking about. Now, let's choose to keep them. I'm Brad Dacus, president of the Pacific Justice Institute. Let's continue the fight for your freedoms.
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1: So folks, just remember, it's our God-given freedoms we're talking about. 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
1: Three San Francisco Giants players were warned after writing Genesis 9, 12 through 16 on their caps during a Pride night. 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

0: Welcome to the Mercy Minute with Mercy Ships CEO, Dr. Michelle White.
1: Al-Hassan spent 7 years burdened by swelling in his jaw. It started when he was only 10 years old, and with every passing year it grew. He thought healing would be impossible. It would take years to save the money for surgery, and even if they somehow managed it, would there be a hospital capable of the operation? Al-Hassan lived with this belief that it was simply how life would be. But when he came aboard the Mercy ship, that story began to shift. A little over 2 hours in the operating room, 144 minutes to be exact, everything changed. Today he's healing well and he now dreams of becoming a doctor, a future his mother proudly stands behind. Psalm chapter 90 verse 12 says, "Teach us to number our days that we may gain a heart of wisdom." What can you do with your time today to bring hope?
0: Visit mercyships.org for more information.
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0: I'm Steve O'Dell with Mission Network News. Lebanon and Israel held a seventh round of talks in Rome this week amid ongoing Israeli strikes in southern Lebanon and Hezbollah's refusal to disarm. The talks dealt with Lebanese prisoners held by Israel, pilot zones, and military operations. Heart for Lebanon supports displaced people in Jesus' name until it's safe for them to return home. 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I'm Steve O'Dell.
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3: Welcome to Choose Life Radio, where we have hope-giving conversations about real life. I'm your host, Dr. Sharon May. You know, every one of us wants the same thing. We want a life that matters. We want to love well, have a good job, weather life storms, and one day look back with few regrets. Yet, in a world that often tells us that success, busyness, achievement, or wealth are the pathway to happiness, many of us are discovering that even after reaching these goals, something is still missing. So what really makes a good life? What helps people not merely survive, but truly thrive? Well, today, I am so glad you've tuned in because we're going to explore that question for someone who has spent decades walking alongside people through their greatest joys and their deepest struggles. My guest today is Dr. Mark Foreman. Mark, welcome to our program.
4: Oh, thank you, Dr. Sharon. It's great to be with you.
3: Yes, you know, I need to give you an introduction that is deserving of all that you've done. So, audience, Mark has served for many years as a pastor, counselor, author, and teacher. He's husband to an amazing woman, Jan, and he's father to John and Tim of the music group Switchfoot. And he and Jan wrote a parenting book, Never Say No, Raising Big Picture Kids. And I'm very curious about that title, Mark, but that'll be for a different radio program.
4: Okay.
3: So Mark, you've devoted your life to helping people grow spiritually, emotionally, and relationally. And through decades of ministry, Mark, what are you studying today? What question is coming to your mind?
4: Well, Sharon, what I am really interested in right now is the whole issue of human flourishing. And it's particularly for everyone of all ages, but especially for people my age, where I want to still flourish. And what's interesting the most is the behavioral science that has come out on this very subject, because we often will have scriptural answers or spiritual answers, but what if we only had science? How would we live if we were dependent on science? And it's amazing the congruity of science and scripture on the issue of human flourishing.
3: Yes. Well, I'm excited to talk about that today. And I know what you've discovered may surprise our listeners, but will definitely encourage our listeners. And this is also a topic that is so close to my heart because, Mark, my heart for this radio program, this podcast, is to help people know how to flourish, how to find that good life, a meaningful life. And yes, there's been some fascinating studies on human flourishing in really recent years, but also back 85 years, the Harvard had a landmark research project along with studies around the world as to what makes people thrive, what helps them be happy in life. And so, Mark, we're going to tap into your years of ministry and working with people. And what have you found to be the key ingredients of a good and flourishing life? A big question, I know.
4: Yes. Well, in my own meta-analysis, and a meta-analysis is just taking hundreds and hundreds of studies and converging them the best way we know how. And there are eight predictors that I would just highlight today for a life that flourishes. And the number one is human relationships, being close to people. You might say your inner circle. Some people have a spouse. Some people have a family that's close to them. And hopefully most people have close friends. And this happens to be the strongest predictor of flourishing. We're a social being. We need people. We are not hermits.
3: Wow. And so that key ingredient is relationships, where we're known, we're seen, we have a sense that we belong. We sense that someone's got our back. And when we know I'm not alone, I have someone who has my back, that changes everything.
4: Exactly. And the second one is right in line with spirituality, and that is having a sense of purpose and meaning. I'm not just an accident. I'm not just a blip on the radar. There's a purpose for my life, and that creates a whole subset of things that begin to dictate my life of flourishing. It's what I read. It's how I meditate or memorize scripture. It's what I'm thankful for. I see my life as counting, and I may just be someone that volunteers at a hospital. I may be someone that reaches out to my neighbors, but there's a purpose for my life.
3: And that purpose, Mark, really helps us get up in the morning and know why. What can I do today that makes a difference?
4: Yeah, and Viktor Frankl was the first one to highlight this. As you know, he broke ranks with Freud, his mentor, when he was in a concentration camp in Germany as a Jew during World War II. And he noticed that the people that were in the camp that survived the most were people that had purpose and meaning that they were looking forward to outside of the camp, or actually took time to serve other people within the camp.
3: Wow. That is rather sobering, that if you can find meaning and purpose and a reason to get up each day and to still be thankful and to still say, Lord, I can be used by you, I can serve in a concentration camp, that's very sobering for most of us. And so tell us the third one, relationships, purpose and meaning, and what?
4: The third one, we all expect it. It's physical and mental health. We all expected that. It's just, it predicts not only flourishing, but a longer lasting life on the average. People that get sleep, people that exercise more, that eat a healthy diet are predicted to have a healthier, better life. But also, it's the mental, emotional side of things. People that feel that they have resilience in their emotions, because as you know, life has ups and downs, and people that have a sense of emotional resilience end up thriving.
3: So the emotional resilience is what?
4: It's learning over time to bend and flex with all the things that life serves us, rather than be the person that either creates eggshells that people have to walk around, or be the person that says, this is the hill that I'm going to die on. We're bigger people than that. And as we begin to have this emotional resilience, we're happier people.
3: Yes. And I've learned that it takes time living real life to realize, just let it go. That is not where you should pour all your energy and just fight to the bitter end. You know, We're not going to change people. We're not going to change circumstances.
4: As a 20-year-old to my 30-year-old, I was a youth pastor and then a pastor that was darn right about everything. And I was willing to die on every hill. And I'm sure it was not as much fun to be around. But over time, you begin to realize, no, that's not the life that God created us to live. There are majors and there are minors. Even doctrinally, there are majors and minors. And this idea of creating kind of elasticity in our lives that allows us to bend and flex with situations and with people.
3: That is so good. And then we really have to understand our own emotions. Like, whoa, what's triggering me? What sets me off? And then why? And then is that really important enough? And what do I really want or need? What am I really trying to get across? And do I really need to? I don't need to moan at the guy that cut me off. Or, you know, if my husband doesn't fold the towels the way I want to, is that really an issue? But understanding emotionally what that means, how to have elasticity. I love that. All right.
4: Number four takes us right back to relationships, only this is the bigger circle of, you might say, if you're a Christian, that's the congregation that you're a part of. If you're Jewish, that's the temple that you're a part of. It's this larger congregation that you feel like, and here's the key word, you belong. That belonging is so important to thriving.
3: Wow, that is huge. So you've got your friendships, that inner circle that you know you're loved. They're going to be there for you. They're safe. You can commiserate with them and they'll say to you, hey, don't worry about the towels. That's not a hill you want to die over. Those friends just reflect back to you, hey, you don't need to worry about that. Or that's what you need to worry about. And yes, you should be fighting for that. And I think friends also remind us of the purpose for our life, to be thankful and what's meaningful. But you're saying a bigger group. Our community,
4: yes.
3: Our neighborhood, our church.
4: Yeah, you might say, who are the 20 to 60 people in my life that I belong to? You might use the word my tribe.
3: Yes, yes. And these people are familiar. Like when I go to my neighborhood coffee shop, they are the people in my neighborhood that I see. Or if I go to church, I go to my synagogue or my community and I recognize them, they recognize me.
4: Yes.
3: And we know each other. We belong. Yes.
4: Yes. And that's the key thing to realize, that church is not just finding a good sermon.
3: Said by a pastor for a long time. Yes.
4: It's belonging.
3: Wow.
4: And the number five, virtue and character. And this might be surprising because in a secular community like America today, we often don't hear the emphasis on virtue and character that's relegated to spiritual communities. But I wish that this was being brought back to public schools because it actually is scientific. It increases flourishing. When I keep my word, when I'm able to forgive, when I'm able to be gracious and compassionate, all these things that we think of as person of character are really important for my own flourishing, let alone the health of the community.
3: Wow. That is so good. So good. Mark, this conversation is already giving us so much to think about. And now you have me on the edge of my seat as to what number six is. And
4: okay.
3: Then I can't wait for you to share the one question you ask people when they come into your counseling room. But we're going to take a break. And when we come back, we're going to hear more from Mark Forman. Stay tuned.
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3: 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Today is my guest, Dr. Mark Forman, and we're talking about what really makes a flourishing and meaningful life. And we're discussing belonging and relationships and purpose and mental health and the importance of our community and the importance of developing our own character, not only to get along with others, but to help us flourish in life. So Mark, let's just dive right in. What is number six key to a flourishing life?
4: And this is the one that I am passionate about. I call it agency. It's where I own my own life. I own my own stuff. I'm not a victim. I don't blame. I have the power to say yes. I have the power to say no. I have the power to finish projects. I have the power to initiate and take responsibility. I think this has import not only for my emotional health, and you know this as a therapist, that we're always trying to move a client from an external locus of control where we're blaming, I could be amazing if it wasn't for my mother and father, to an internal locus of control of owning my own life. And even though the real estate of my own life might be small, to actually take responsibility for that. And that creates a life of flourishing. And why this is so important to me is this is science. And this is how a person needs to live their life. But it's also how a nation, whether it's the United States or any other nation, needs to live our lives. We need to encourage our citizens to take responsibility.
3: Wow. Wow. Because, you know, you're so right. I get people in the counseling room saying, I'd have a great marriage if only my husband wouldn't do this and this. And jokingly, yes, husbands will say, can't I leave my wife with you and come back in a few hours? Because I think if she got her thinking straight, we'd have a good marriage. And,
4: right.
3: And you're right. I'm only angry because of what you've done. I am only reacting this way because you said this, you did that, you triggered me. And if I wasn't triggered, and what you're saying is, no, for us to truly have a good life, for us to be the healthiest and the best person we can be, is we really have to look at ourselves. And what would you say as we look at ourselves and we're owning our own life, our own stuff, our own responsibility. What is a one or two questions we could really ask ourselves that'll get us back to agency? This is my responsibility.
4: Yeah, I would say one, just focus on myself and say, who do you want to be when you grow up? At 74, I'm asking myself that question. And just to be able to answer that, whether it's something small like, I want to still surf, and so I'm going to exercise, or I want to read this book. But secondly, when I hear myself blaming, to try to take that out of my vocabulary. Yes, the government is not perfect. Yes, your parents were not perfect. But try to eliminate blame from my own thinking, my own vocabulary, because it's freeing. It's in, I think it was Viktor Frankl that may have even said that this is the last free decision you'll make, is just making decisions for your own life.
3: Wow, yes. That I can't always change my circumstances or people, but I can choose my attitude of how I want to face it. And that...
4: Even the words that I speak, I can choose.
3: Wow. So if, even if someone's saying, but you don't understand the poverty I'm in, the relationship I'm in, the boss I have, the job I'm in, where I live, even the illness I have and the physical infirmities I have, you're saying you can choose the words, you can choose not to blame, you can choose what to say, what to think. Mark, a quick question. Of these six, which one did you find surprising that is a key to a flourishing or a good life?
4: I think the most surprising one for me, too, I would say, one was meaning and purpose and having something to live for. And the second one is agency that we just spoke of, taking responsibility for my own life, because I don't believe we live in a culture that teaches that. I think there's a lot of blame that's brought into our education system, into our socializing, that like in my own life, I could have been amazing if I was 6 foot tall, if I had more hair and I was handsome and if I was smarter. And it's so easy. And we hear it all the time, even from our news media, the victimization of everybody. So the truth is, I'm me. At the end of the day, I'm still me. And I would add to that, I will sing like Aretha Franklin.
3: I will have a voice as well in heaven.
4: Yeah.
3: Yes.
4: But
3: wow.
4: It's so freeing to just every day say, okay, here's life and here's God. And what do I choose to do today? I even see that at the beginning of Scripture where God says to Adam, you are free to choose to eat of any tree in the garden, just not this one. What do you want to eat? What do you want to do? And they were completely free. And I think that's the way I like to think for my life.
3: Wow, that is so, so powerful. And I hope the listeners have written down those 6 points. If they have not, please go to our website, choosliferadio.com. And we will have that information there for you. But Mark, before I let you go, there is a question you shared with me that has stayed with me. And I want you to share it with our audience. You told me there is one question you ask people when they come into your counseling room that is incredibly revealing. Please share it with us.
4: The question is, would you have breakfast with God if you could? Would you have breakfast with Jesus? And it's surprising, the response, it's surprising, the introspection that happens, because most of us have this view of God as austere, almighty, he's omnipotent, he's holy, and people almost think that I'm being sacrilegious by painting a picture of Jesus being that intimate with us. And then I often think of the people I like to have breakfast with are people that are very understanding, that are compassionate, empathetic, that they're good listeners, they're very loving. Those are the people I like to be with. And so what does that say about my view of God? So that's, I guess, an hors d'oeuvre to throw out there.
3: I love that question. If I could have breakfast with God, what kind of conversation would I have with him? What question would he ask me? Very revealing, because God does want us to have a good life, a flourishing life. And he wants us to be in relationship and have purpose and meaning and good mental, emotional health and physical health, and to be in community and to value our character and to take responsibility for ourselves. And I'm wondering if we would talk about one of those things if I had breakfast with God.
4: Oh, yes.
3: Dr. Foreman, this has gone by so quickly, and thank you so much. It has been such a thoughtful and encouraging conversation. Thank you for being with us.
4: Absolutely.
3: And many of you listening today, I know you're probably facing illness or grief or loneliness or simply the constant stress of trying to keep everything together. And the invitation we've heard today is that it is possible to live a good life in the midst of difficulties. And it starts by finding that one friend, that community, of finding that purpose for getting up in the morning. And realizing you can do one thing in your life to enrich your life, to be grateful for, and to connect you with a community. 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I'm Dr. Sharon May. 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
1: Shalom Havorim, Yom Tov, Baruch Hashem. This is Moshe Gold, the host of Israel's Messenger, welcoming you to another one of our broadcasts. 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Jewish Awareness Ministries exists for you. It exists to serve you as you study the interrelationship between the New Testament and the Jewish scriptures, or as many call it, the Old Testament. As it has been said, they fit hand in glove, they are dovetailed together, all those kind of adjectives, all those kind of images, and yet so many do not understand this interrelationship. If we can help you in some way, please allow us that privilege, or perhaps you are trying to convey your faith to someone who doesn't understand Christian concepts. Well, perhaps we can help you there also. Why don't you write us with questions, comments, and we do accept comments, pro or con. You can find us at www.jewishawareness.org. You can email us from there, or if you don't have access to the internet, you can write us longhand or type at us. Simply address your query to Jewish Awareness Ministries, P.O. Box 603, Buffalo, New York, 14225. Now, regardless of how you get in touch with us, please, when you do, ask us for a free one-year subscription to our quarterly publication, which is also called Israel's Messenger. We're sure that in it, you will find answers to the questions you haven't even asked yet. And speaking of questions, some of you are asking, why, Moshe? Are you taking us through this holiday of Lag BaOmer? It doesn't seem to have any relevance to us as believers in Jesus at all. It doesn't have any relevance to us as Christians. Why are you wasting airspace with this? Well, I'm not really wasting airspace at all. I really want to give you a basis for what we're going to talk about next, and in fact for the lessons, the harsh lessons that this holiday has to offer us. Now, let's set a stage. We're trying to set a stage, and I believe we've done that. If you can appreciate the time period, the temple is destroyed, those who do not believe in Jesus, and some of you have said, oh, well, they deserve whatever they get, because you see, that's their penalty for not believing in Jesus. Well, you can say that if you want, but we have to remind you that it is God who calls those whom he chooses into salvation. And we know that God has reserved a remnant of the Jewish people, that the kingdom was not accepted by them, and it is a good thing for those who are not Jewish that the kingdom was not accepted by the nation of Israel at the time of the ministry of Jesus, or where would you be today? You would be excluded from the grace of God, which now has come to all men. Why? Because Israel was in sin, and Israel was not able to receive the kingdom that was offered to them. And yet we know that that kingdom has not been taken from them, but that kingdom is, how do theologians put it, it is on hold. It is going to come into being, and God will fulfill all of his promises to the nation of Israel. And in fact, the New Testament is very clear on that a remnant of the nation of Israel are being saved every day individually, that ultimately it is this remnant who are saved who will make up the kingdom of Israel of the future. The remnant who are saved today are Christians, and yet during the tribulation period, there will be a remnant saved. Now, I keep calling that today because it is not part of the world to come. The tribulation period is part of this world. The people that get saved during the tribulation period, who are Jewish, who are Gentile, they will go into the kingdom of God, the kingdom for Israel, the kingdom which will eventually be the kingdom of God. They will go into that kingdom as saved individuals. But here's the point. The kingdom of Israel will be represented through them, through the individuals who do get saved during the tribulation period. Just as Jewish people are being saved today, there will be Jewish people saved during the tribulation period. The nation of Israel will be preserved through them in the kingdom of the Messiah. And God will fulfill his promises. And in the meantime, look at all of the non-Jewish people, praise God, who are being saved because the nation of Israel was not in a position to accept the kingdom. So for those of you who say, hey, you know, they deserved it. You know, they rejected Jesus. They rejected the kingdom. All according to the predetermined will of God. You take that up with Luke. You take that up with Jesus' own words in John and in Matthew. So enough said about that. Now, concerning the fact that, well, maybe this isn't relevant. Oh, there's great relevance here. And we're about to see it. The nation of Israel, they recreated. The Jewish leadership had a tremendous, now again, these are people who did not believe in Jesus, had a tremendous task in preserving Judaism as they knew it. So during the time between the first and the second Jewish revolt, and not much is known, historically, most Christians know about the first revolt, but not much about the second revolt, which actually was more devastating to the nation of Israel than the first revolt was. So here during the time of the intermediate period between the two revolts, between 70 AD and 132, which is actually when the revolt took place, CE or AD, between that time period, Jewish believers in Jesus and non-believers in Jesus, all Jewish, they got along. It was a tentative, tenuous relationship, but they got along because they were all Jews and they were all facing the same outside forces upon them by Rome. And they were all looking toward the establishment of the kingdom of the Messiah. And so, as we said before, there was a lot of swapping of customs and a lot of establishment then of religious custom that would take place. During that time period, things became harsh. The Emperor Hadrian came to power, and in 130 AD or CE, he made an eastern tour of his empire. There were a lot of road construction at that point in time for commerce and economic purposes. He came to Jerusalem, which was a wasteland. Nobody lived in Jerusalem. Jews were forbidden to be in Jerusalem. It was a city that lay in ruins. In fact, the 10th Roman Legion, which was headquartered in Jerusalem, didn't even have their forces in Jerusalem. They only had their headquarters with a very minimal amount of force. The rest of the forces were bivouacked around the city of Jerusalem, not in it itself. That's the amount of devastation. At any rate, Hadrian determined to make Jerusalem a Roman colonial city named Aelia Capitolina. We've talked about that. This got the Jewish people incredibly upset. This was like a double affront. They were waiting for God to reestablish them in the city. They were waiting, as they did during the Babylonian captivity, for this period to end and for God to bring them back under the leadership of Messiah and to reestablish them. Now, what happens next is amazing. Skirmishes begin to take place. Leaders begin to come to the forefront, military leaders, and they begin to skirmish against the Romans because this isn't, you're doing to us, they believed, what the Syrian Antiochus Epiphanes had done to them. In other words, to take the temple, which was already destroyed, but now you're going to make a temple to Jupiter, which is the old Greek god Zeus, and this is the same thing that the Syrians tried to do. Antiochus came in and he rededicated the temple of God to his patron god, which was Zeus. And so God gave the Jewish people a victory. The Maccabees arose. God gave them the victory. And so they figured that another group of guerrilla fighters would gain the victory because they were standing for righteousness. After a while, these skirmishes and the popularity of the grassroots popularity of revolt caught the attention of the Jewish leadership. Under the leadership of Rabbi Akiva, this man, one of the greater leaders of the revolt, a man by the name of Bar Kokhba, He renamed him Bar-Kokhba, son of the star. He declared him to be the very Messiah. This was unbelievable. This was unheard of. And this is where we left off last time, that they crowned him as King Messiah, the one who was anointed by God to deliver them and establish all righteousness. And it's incredible that this one of the greatest of all Jewish rabbis could make this kind of determination, and yet they did. And so we left last time by asking, how could he do this? How could this rabbi say that this is the Messiah when the scriptures were so against it? It was impossible. It was impossible because he was not born of a virgin. It was impossible because he was not born in Bethlehem. It was impossible because he was not born and he did not come during the time period of the standing of the second temple, according to Daniel 9. We talked about that briefly last time. He was not the lawgiver foretold by Moses in Deuteronomy 18, verses 15 through 18. And he certainly was not in the presence of God on earth stated, he certainly was not the presence of God on earth as stated in Isaiah chapter 9. He was not the mighty God. He is not the eternal one. And he certainly was not the Prince of Peace, nor is he God himself. Isaiah chapter 9, verse 6 and 7 state that. Jeremiah 23 states it very clearly. In Jeremiah 23, we find that the Messiah himself, "Behold, the days come," verse 5 and 6, "saith the Lord, that I will raise unto David a righteous branch." Now, Bar-Kokhba was of the house of David. We have to say that, but listen. "And a king shall reign and prosper and execute judgment and justice in the earth. In his days Judah shall be saved and Israel shall dwell safely. And this is the name whereby he shall be called the Lord, our righteousness, Adoni Tzidkenu, our Lord of righteousness." Now, the word Lord there in the Hebrew is the most holy word used for God himself. There's no mistake that the Messiah is to be God in the flesh. And yet this was not the character of this man, Bar-Kokhba, and everyone knew it. According to Isaiah chapter 42, he didn't even live according to the Messiah, where in Isaiah 42 we find that he would be a gentleman. He would bend as much as he could bend. He would be a gentleman, and he would be a gentle man. He would be firm in that he would bend without breaking. Not wishy-washy, but he would be like a palm tree in a hurricane. A palm tree bends and it sways in the wind, but it does not, its roots are such that it does not fall over, usually. Well, this would be the nature of the Messiah. He would be strong. He would be strongly rooted, and yet he would be able to withstand all of the adversity. This man was not like that, and nor was this man the kind of man in Isaiah 53 that Messiah was to be. Why? He did not bear the sin of the people of Israel upon himself. He did not die silent. In fact, he himself was accused of being a sinner. One of the acts that eventually these rabbis and all of the Jewish leadership left this man and said, "Oh, you cannot be the Messiah," because he committed the act of murder against one of the leadership of the Jewish leadership. And so this man didn't die for the sins of the people of Israel. He himself was a sinner. And yet it says of Messiah that he would know no sin, that he was an innocent man. So this man couldn't have been the Messiah. So what really took place here? How could he do this? Well, I can hear by our music that it's time to bring this broadcast to a close, and that's a shame. But next time we'll discuss, how can a man who is so learned, who is so steeped in the scriptures, how can someone like that go so wrong and cause trouble for so many? For Israel's Messenger, this is Moshe Gold. Shalom.

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2: Good afternoon, my friends. Could we this afternoon for a few moments? I do invite you to First Baptist Church of El Jobin in the heart of the El Jobin community. If you're coming from Port Charlotte, you're going down Highway 776. It's the El Jobin Road. When you approach the Micah River Bridge, you take the last right, go two blocks in, take a right, and you'll see the El Jobin Baptist Church. If you come from Englewood to cross the Micah River Bridge, you take the first left. And as you enter the El Jobin community, and you take go two blocks in, taking that first left, and you take the first right, and you'll see the First Baptist Church, El Jobin, Florida. Yes, indeed, and my friend. You know, a lot of people don't know that El Jobin is a Spanish community, a Spanish name. It's actually not. El Jobin is a name after the founder of the community, named Mr. Joel Bean. Joel Bean wanted to name the city after himself, so he just flipped his name around and called it El Jobin. Mr. Joel Bean founded the city of El Jobin. And we preach and teach the Bible without apology. And we're overcomers, my friends. Our church, we've been through 5 hurricanes, and we've been rebuilding since Hurricane Ian. And we're open. We have reworked the whole building. We're still working, but it's a place where we come to worship God and assemble, and we encourage you to come and worship with us. Now, you know, friends, one of the great problems in the world today is deception. Jesus warns us. He commanded us not to be deceived. Now, one of the great deceptions in this world is Jesus, not Jesus himself, but what man perceived Jesus to be. Jesus did not leave himself to our imagination. And our old hearts, the heart's more deceitful than all else and desperately sick, desperately wicked. Who can understand it? And only the Lord God can understand the old deceitful human heart. And Jesus spoke to the disciples, knowing that their hearts are prone to deception, just like your heart, my heart, we're prone to be to deception. And a great problem of deception is you don't know you're deceived when you're deceived. And the only way you can come out of deception is live in the light of truth, God's word. And Jesus made it very clear when he spoke to the devil, the liar himself in the wilderness. You find in Matthew 4, when this Jesus led the spirit into the wilderness to be tempted of the devil. It's interesting there, and it says in Matthew 4, but the answer said, it is written, man shall not live by bread alone, but by every word that proceedeth out of the mouth of God. And Jesus did not ever, he said every word of the scripture, not one jot, not one tittle, every word of the scripture, nothing will perish, nothing will change. To heaven and earth, no, God's word is a forever word. It's a forever word. And it speaks to us, and we need to hear God's word. Jesus is the word. The Bible says, in the beginning was the word, and the word became, and the word was God. You read that in John 1:1. In the beginning was the word, and the word with God, and the word was God, and the word became flesh. So many people have a wrong view of Jesus, like Jehovah's Witnesses. They don't have the view of Jesus of the Scriptures. Jesus of the Scriptures, not the Jesus of Jehovah's Witnesses. The Muslims believe in Jesus. The Catholics believe in Jesus, but Jesus is not the Eucharist. Jesus and salvation is not in tradition. Salvation is in Christ and Christ alone. You see, the question is, do you believe the Scriptures? Or are you fastened on Jesus after your imagination? When you know the Bible says, be not deceived. You see, a lot of people believe in a Jesus of the of their imagination. Like the homosexual believes, Jesus said it's okay to be homosexual, that God forgives the sin of homosexuality.

Jesus of the, it's okay to be sinful and be a pervert, and how Jesus, that kind of Jesus, that Jesus doesn't exist. So Jesus warns us, be not deceived. In fact, you read in 1 Corinthians 6, if you want to take your Bibles and turn there, it actually has the word deceived in there. In verse, it said, nay, you do wrong and defraud that your, and that your brother. Being defrauded. Listen, verse 9. Know ye not that the unrighteous shall not inherit the kingdom of God? Don't you know that Jesus, the Bible said, that's God's word saying it to you? Don't you know that? That, listen, you know not, don't you know that it's unrighteous shall not inherit the kingdom of God? And you know what? It amplifies that with these words. Be not deceived. And that is, be not deceived. You can't go to heaven, the Bible says, embracing these sins. That's what it says. Be not deceived. Are you deceived? Do you have the Jesus that embraces these things? It's okay. And when it's not okay, here, what's not okay? What's the Bible says what's not okay? It said neither fornicators nor adulterers. You know what adulterers are? The Bible, it defines adultery. Covetousness. The sin of covetousness. You know, the Bible says, I shall not covet our neighbor's wife. You know how a lot of people get divorced and they marry another because they coveted the neighbor's wife. They coveted that which was not. They've already married, but now they're coveting their neighbor's wife. So they discard their wife and pursue a coveted, heartful covetousness, their neighbor's wife. A lot of the corruption in this world, a lot of the madness is happening in this world, a lot of meanness, a lot of bribery. Like, how can Big Pharma buy the hearts of our congressmen and senators? How can a person run for office and come out with just an ordinary person, with ordinary income, get in the office in a matter of days and years, they come, years. It doesn't take very long. They become millionaires. How does that happen? It's a sin of covetousness. They're bribed. They're blackmailed by Big Pharma or some sin they did. And they're trying to cover that sin. Bribery and blackmail is a very real part of being political leaders. You wonder why they vote the way they do, because they're bought or bribed or blackmailed or both, bribed or blackmailed. And it's deceit. Listen to what the Bible says here. Deceit. The old deceitful heart. Be not deceived, neither fornicators, nor adulterers, nor adulterers. Adultery. Thou shalt not commit adultery. You know, the day is, you know, it's like it's no big deal. You know, divorce, you know, God still hates divorce. He always has hate divorce. And the Bible says he hates divorce. He despises divorce. And yet we make it common, easy to get divorced in our culture. We see, Jesus didn't say it's okay. It's not okay. Can you be forgiven? Yes. But don't say it's okay. Be not deceived. Nor adulterers, nor the effeminate. That's your trans movement. Those men who act like women when they're men, it's a perversion of the heart. They were born to be trans. That is a false teaching in our culture. Some churches have embraced it. Those churches that teach homosexuality are false teachers, and they have a different Jesus. They do not have the Jesus of the scripture. Jesus did not say it was okay. Jesus said, repent of your sin, not embrace the sin. And what the Bible calls sin is sin. What the Bible calls evil is evil. What the Bible calls good is good. In fact, the Bible says, woe to those who call good evil and evil good, who put light for darkness and darkness for light. Woe to those who put bitter for sweet and sweet for bitter. You know, it's amazing. People think you should accept Jesus, accept all religion. No, he doesn't.
He doesn't accept the Jesus, the religions that make a different Jesus.

0: the Jesus of their imagination. The Mormons have a different Jesus. The Mormons are not Christians. They said the Bible says you should live by every word that proceeded out of the mouth of God. The Father even said to the disciples on the Mount of Transfiguration, said, "This is my beloved Son, and whom I well please. Listen to him." Friend, listen to what Jesus said. Jesus said, "Woe to those who were vipers and whitewashed tombs." He was talking about the religious establishment. There's a lot of religion in the world, but they don't worship the Jesus of the Scriptures. Do you worship the Jesus of the Scripture? Not the Jesus of your religion, not the Jesus of your imagination, the Jesus of the Scriptures. The Bible says, Jesus said himself, there'll be many false Christs, many false Jesuses, and the world's full of fakery today, of people that have a false Jesus and not the Jesus of the Scriptures. You need to have great discernment. How do you have discernment? Well, you need to have fellowship in a church that teaches and preaches the Bible that has God-fearing values. So he said, no, not even effeminate, nor abusers. Abusers are sodomites. Sodomites are homosexuals. And this is what it says, of themselves with mankind. Abusers of themselves with mankind. That's a sodomite. A homosexual is a sodomite. The fact the Bible said calls them dogs. It said the dogs shall not enter the kingdom of God. You find that in Revelation. Nor thieves, nor covetous. You hear that word covetous. Nor drunkards, nor revilers, nor extortioners shall inherit the kingdom of God. Do you hear that? Be not deceived. You see, there's a Jesus that says, "Oh, this is okay. You can be all these things and enter the kingdom of God." Now, friends, you can enter the kingdom of God. We're all sinners. We've all sinned against God. But you must come to Jesus. You must say, "I was wrong." When all these things are wrong, you cannot say it's okay. It's not okay. Don't be deceived, the Bible says. That's a different Jesus you worship that says, "My sin is okay." Your sin is not okay. You need forgiveness. You need to come to the cross. A thief on the cross needed forgiveness. He turned to Jesus. He called upon Jesus. Remember me this day. The Bible says, "Whosoever shall call upon the name of the Lord shall be saved." And about all these sins, it says, "Such were some of you, but you are washed, but you are sanctified, but you are justified in the name of the Lord Jesus and by the Spirit of God." Now, friend, do you know the Jesus of the Scriptures? Not the Jesus of your imagination, but the Jesus of the Scripture. The Bible said we've all sinned and come short of the glory of God. The Bible says the wages of sin is death, but the gift of God is eternal life in Jesus Christ our Lord. The Bible makes very clear, if we confess with our lips Jesus is Lord and believe in our heart that God has raised him from the dead, thou shalt be saved. Friends, I encourage you, call upon the Jesus of the Scripture before it is eternally too late.
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3: Come, ye sinners, poor and needy, weak and wounded, sick and sore. Jesus ready stands to save you, full of pity, love, and power.

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Come, ye sinners, poor and needy, to the Savior, to the Savior. There's only one Savior, and that's what they gave him the name, Yeshua, the Lord saves. Jesus, the Lord saves. You don't need religion. You don't need to try harder. You don't need the preacher, the priest, or the pope, but you do need the Savior. You do need Jesus. Jesus said it. He said, I am the way, the truth, and the life, and no person comes to the Father except by or through me. There's only one door to heaven, and there's only one way to get there, and that's Jesus. That's why he died on the cross. He paid the penalty of our sin. Sinners need a Savior, and there's only one. Jude was the half-brother of Jesus. Noted, if you would, in your text today, 25 verses, but Jude didn't give us the verse numbers. He just gave us the words. Judah, Judas, Jude, all the same name. The letter of Jude, Judah, Judas, Jude. Jude, a bondservant of Jesus Christ and brother of James. Let's ask the Lord's blessing today. Lord, we thank you for the word of God. We thank you, Lord, for your great love and grace. Thank you for Jude, who wrote this letter to us. Lord, give us a hunger for the word of God and a love for the truth. Lord, help us to love you and love the truth and hate evil. Ye that love the Lord, hate evil, the psalmist said. Lord, we need to hate better and love more. Help us. Deliver us from apathy and from complacency, and stir our hearts by the Spirit of God, we pray. And Lord, change us from the inside out, we would ask, and use us this week for your glory. Use us this week as we study our little booklet. Help us to share one with a friend, somebody who doesn't know the Savior. Help us to pray for the salvation of others and to share the good news that Jesus saves, and he'll save you. He saved me. He can save you. That's what the Apostle Paul said, that the Lord had saved him, and if he could save him, he could save anybody. Paul the Apostle said, I'm the greatest sinner in the world. Lord, help us to think that we're the greatest sinners. Help us to think more of you and less of ourselves. Help us, Lord, in Jesus' name. This little message of Jude, we're looking today at an overview of the letter of Jude. We're in an overview series, and we've come today to the letter of Jude. Jude is one of the general letters of the New Testament. It is also one of the books of the New Testament that is a sermon written out in a letter. This is really a sermon. It's a letter that contains a message, a sermon. It's not a letter as we would sometimes think of a letter. James is a sermon. Hebrews is a sermon. 1 John is a sermon. 2 John is a letter to a church. There are 27 letters. The 27 letters are sometimes divided into several groups: the historical books, the Gospel and Acts, Paul's letters, he wrote 13, and then you've got general letters, sometimes called the Catholic epistles, but a lot of God's children don't like to use the word Catholic, so they use the word general. In fact, in the Apostles' Creed, it says the Holy Catholic Church,
The word Catholic, as you know, simply means universal. But a lot of God's children can't say that word Catholic without thinking of Roman Catholicism. And so the word general letters is fine. And then you've got one book of prophecy, the book of Revelation. Jude was the half-brother of Jesus. He was the full son of Joseph and Mary. Remember that Joseph knew not his wife until after the birth of Jesus. That's what the text says. That's what the Bible says. It says that he knew her not until after the birth of Jesus. To know biblically is to know intimately. It's a euphemism for marital relations. Jude was the son of Joseph and Mary. He was the brother of James. Jesus had several brothers and several sisters. You can find it in Matthew chapter 12, verses 46 through 50. They came to Jesus and said, "Look, your mom and your brothers are out here wanting to speak to you." Matthew 12, 46. In Matthew 13, when Jesus came to Nazareth, they said, "Is not this the carpenter's son? Isn't his mother called Mary and his brothers James, Joseph, Simon, and Judas?" They're named in Matthew 13, 54. "And his sisters, are they not all here with us?" The boys are named, the girls are not. Ladies, I'm sorry. I'm sorry. You deserve to have your name named. If you want us to talk about you, we will. Is that what you're asking? You want us to talk? I'm just teasing. Ladies are just as important, but they're not named. His sisters aren't named. His brothers were. Following the ascension of Jesus, his brothers and his mother are mentioned in Acts chapter 1, verses 12 to 14. In Jerusalem, following the 40 days Jesus walked and talked on the earth following his resurrection, he proved that he was alive by many infallible, undeniable, indisputable proofs. Acts chapter 1, verses 1 through 3. Why do we believe the Bible? Because the facts back it up. The facts back it up. Jesus proved himself to be alive by many undeniable, indiscrutable, is that the word? And undeniable facts, proofs. And there with the apostles was Mary and Jesus' brothers. Here they are mentioned right here. Mary, the mother of Jesus, and with his brothers. Acts chapter 1, verses 12 to 14. Jude is writing this letter. We're not quite certain of the date, but we think it was sometime between 65 and 80 A.D. 65 is right around the time of Peter's martyrdom, 67. Peter was probably martyred in 66, 67. Paul was martyred shortly after. And the war in Jerusalem started in 66 and culminated in 70. And the fall of Jerusalem, what happened in 70 A.D., and the Christians got out of Jerusalem prior to the destruction of the city. Jesus had warned them about it and told them to flee, and they did. Jude lived well into the first century. He was a dear friend, no doubt, of the other apostles. He was the brother of James. James was killed in 62. Jude's brother James stayed in Jerusalem. And when the governor was being replaced by another governor there in Jerusalem, the high priest in Jerusalem said, "Now's a good time to do what we've been wanting to do," and they had James killed. James was clubbed to death.
They called James Old Camel Knees because he prayed so much his knees had calluses on them. James, the brother of Jesus, killed in 62, and Jude lives on. He lives on. And he writes this letter. Note it, if you would, in chapter 1, Jude says, "When you think of me as the brother of James and the servant of Jesus." Jude says, "When you think of me as the brother of James and the servant of Christ." Like the Apostle John, Jude knew that it wasn't about him and it wasn't about his family connections. Being the half-brother of Jesus didn't make him any more special. Jude says, "I'm just a servant of Jesus Christ." Remember what Jesus said to the disciples and to his friends. He said, "He that would be great among you, let him be your servant." We like to be served. We don't like to serve. We like people to wait on us, cater to us. But when it comes to serving, sometimes we struggle with our willingness to serve. Jude is writing to the church. Look at what he says. "Jude, a bondservant of Jesus Christ and the brother of James, to those who are called, set apart by God the Father, and preserved in Jesus Christ." Look at what he says is ours through faith in Christ. Verse 2, compassion, mercy, peace, shalom, serenity, and love. What more could you want? What more could you want than mercy, peace, and love? And then put a multiplier beside it. No, be multiplied to you. What are people looking for in life? I went down there to pick up the chicken for the dinner the other night, and in my land, they couldn't wait on me at the customer service. The ladies are so kind down there, but they couldn't wait on me because the line to the lottery so long. And they're just setting 20s down, one on top of the other. One on top of the other. When the lady came around to help me, I said, you know what they call that when you live out in the country, don't you?" She said, "No, what?" I said, "Crazy. Crazy. She said, "You wouldn't believe it." She said, "You wouldn't believe it." People are searching, but the heart of man is searching and seeking for that which only God can provide. Augustine said it 1,700 years ago, "Thou hast made us for thyself, and the heart of man is restless until it finds its rest in thee." Religion is, my land, it's a merry-go-round. Religion, a merry-go-round. People feel pressured to go, confess, meet the demands placed upon you. There's no love, there's no joy, there's no peace, there's no joy of the Lord is my strength. Nehemiah. The joy of the Lord is my strength. Religion is a yoke. The law of Moses is a yoke. Not an egg yolk, but a yoke you put around oxen, a yoke that you tie two beasts of burdens together and tell them to plow the field. And if they don't do a good enough job, you curse them and beat them and whip them. That's religion.
That's religion. Acts 15, Peter and Paul and the men were meeting in Jerusalem. It was the first Jerusalem conference. All of the apostles were there. James, the brother of Jude, was there. Jude may have been there. We don't know. He's not mentioned. Jude's only mentioned in those places we've noted as the brother of Christ. And then here, Jude's not mentioned other than this in the book of Acts. And Peter finally said, why would we want to put the law of Moses on the Gentiles? Something that none of us and none of our fathers were able to do. It's ludicrous. It's crazy. It's insanity. And yet, people do it. But there it is in verse 2. Mercy, compassion, peace, and love. Love is the great motivation. Love is the motivation. Love is the greatest of motivations. Love for a wife, a husband, children, country, a friend. And the most important love of all, our love for God. What does the Lord really want from His children? Well, what He really wants is for them to love them. If the Lord has our heart, He's got all of us. If He has our hearts, then He's got us, He's got all of us. Jude, he wanted to write a letter concerning the love, mercy, and grace of God. Look at verse 3. Beloved, while I was very diligent to write to you concerning our common salvation. Our common salvation is found in verses 1 and 2. First of all, those who are called. Those who are called. Remember, class, we love Him because He first loved us. Remember that. That's great theology. Great theology. You didn't find God. He found you. God's the great missionary, and God's the one who sent His Son. For God so loved the world, He gave His one and only Son. Jesus said, as the Father has sent me, so send I you. We've been commissioned. We've been sent. We've been commissioned by the Lord to represent Him. We're ambassadors for Christ. And the world doesn't necessarily like you. The world doesn't necessarily like you. This past week in Arkansas, the governor was asked to leave the restaurant. Did you hear that? I've been asked to leave the restaurant too. I know how she feels, except a different reason. I ordered all you can eat, and the manager came and said, that's all you can eat. And I said, I know, that's what I ordered. He said, no, you don't understand. But Sarah was, yeah, they said, it's time for you to go. I don't think you should treat people that way. Nobody should be treated like that. Doesn't matter your political persuasion. Can't, shouldn't treat people that way. We should love people and be kind and considerate, and we should never be rude. But we should always speak the truth in love. We should always speak the truth in love. Speak the truth in love. Don't be mean and hateful. You know what the little boy prayed? He said, Lord, make all bad people good and make good people kind or nice. I don't think we should put nice on the wall for God's children. We should put walk in the Spirit.
the only way to be who we're called to be is to be energized by the Spirit of God. Well, Jude wanted to write, note it if you would, verse 3. He wanted to write a letter about mercy, peace, and love. And who wouldn't love to read that? But he said, the situation at hand has called for me to write something else. Note it if you would, verse 3. I found it necessary to write to you, exhorting you to contend earnestly for the faith which was once for all delivered to the saints. There's no more important book than the Bible. Far more important than the Declaration or any other legal, political document down through time. The Bible is the most important. Note, if you would, verse 3, he said, I found it necessary to encourage and exhort you to contend earnestly for the faith which was, note it if you would, once for all delivered to the saints. False teaching is a major theme in all of these biblical books we've been looking at. John mentioned it in his letter in 1 John, 2 John, 3 John. John mentions false teaching. False teaching. There was Gnosticism that blossomed into the 2nd century and the 3rd century. Gnosticism is not dead. It's the basis of the Matrix movies. Gnosticism is the underlying belief of the Matrix movies that the three brothers put together 25 years ago. Gnosticism, which of course comes from the Greek word knowledge, the Gnostic says, we have knowledge and we'll tell you if you'll only listen to us, secrets and information which is privileged information, and we'll share it with you. Anybody that ever says that you need them, you know that that's a red flag, because all you need is the Lord and the Bible. Emphasis on knowledge, which was emancipated from the claims of morality. You can live the way you want to live. Make your own rules, do your own thing. Arrogance toward unenlightened church leaders. Interest in angelology, divisiveness, and immorality. Live the way you want to live. That, of course, is not true. God's grace not only saves us, it teaches us that we should deny ungodliness and worldly lusts. The Word of God says, I believe it's in the book of Titus chapter 2, God's grace teaches we should deny ungodliness and worldly lusts which war against the soul. God loves enough to say no, and God loves enough to say that's not true, and God loves enough to say that that's a lie from the pit of hell. He told his friend Peter that. Get behind me, Satan. He told Peter, get behind me, Satan. You care not for the things of God, but for the things of men. Peter didn't want Jesus to go to the cross. But that's a satanic idea and goal, to keep Christ from his to keep Christ from completing the will of God. The Gnostics denied the lordship of Christ. They said you can live any way you want. They rebelled against authority, giving in to their own desires, being concerned only with gain for themselves. They were divisive. They were fault-finding, and they loved to brag. Gnosticism declared that the spirit was good and material was bad, so then it didn't really matter what you did with your life, with your body, because it doesn't really matter anyway. Jude said it's wrong, it's a lie. Jude wrote to warn of this dual apostasy of wrong,
wrong conduct and false doctrine, when wrong theology precedes wrong living, wrong thoughts precede wrong actions, long before a person commits some terrible sin or makes some terrible decision, you'll find a long process of wrong thinking. Wrong thinking leads to wrong living. Remember what Paul says in Romans 12, by the renewing of your mind. Don't be conformed to this world, but be transformed by the renewing of your mind. Thoughts are always running through our minds, and if you sit in front of the television, all kinds of thoughts are being thrown at you. Half of them are lies, half of them are half lies. 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

In the 2011 movie, The Help, a maid encourages her employer's young daughter with this daily mantra, you is kind, you is smart, you is important. Ideally, those labels would stay with that child as she grew, never being forgotten. Unfortunately, many of us have carried labels for years that were not as positive. Whether self-imposed or spoken by others, derogatory epithets have often had a devastating effect on us. So stay with us today as we learn to lose the labels and see ourselves as God sees us. We'll be right back.

Welcome back to Psalm 95, the radio outreach ministry of the National Christian Choir from the greater metropolitan area surrounding our nation's capital. I'm Kathy Bowman, your host for this weekly time of worship, featuring scripture, commentary, and the inspiring music of the choir, all designed to encourage you in your faith walk. And I'm so glad you found time today to join me here as we look at some of the labels we've placed on ourselves or allowed others to place on us that just might not be accurate according to our position as sons or daughters of the Most High God. Years ago, I heard the testimony of a woman in her 40s who was still wearing a label of undesirable or unwanted because as she was growing up, her father didn't know how to express fatherly love and made her feel rejected or not good enough. It wasn't until she began to slowly comprehend the love of our Father God and accept His love for her that she could even start to peel that label away. Reading scriptures such as Romans 8 helped considerably. Who shall separate us from the love of Christ? Shall trouble or hardship or persecution or famine or nakedness or danger or sword? No, in all these things, we are more than conquerors through Him who loved us. For I am convinced that neither death nor life, neither angels nor demons, neither the present nor the future, nor any powers, neither height nor depth, nor anything else in all creation will be able to separate us from the love of God that is in Christ Jesus our Lord. Realizing these words were for her helped scrape away the many layers of feeling unworthy, devalued, less than, unlovable. All the labels that she had secretly worn that kept her from healthy, loving relationships with others and caused her for a long time to question whether God really loved her.

In case you just tuned in, you're listening to Psalm 95, the global broadcast ministry of the National Christian Choir from the Greater Washington, D.C., Baltimore area. I'm your host, Kathy Bowman, and today our program is entitled Lose the Labels. Many of us have worn invisible labels for years because of words spoken by other people. I run across singers all the time with wonderful voices who had to deal at one time or another with someone telling them that they couldn't sing at all. One person's mother told them that they sounded like a cow in distress out on the back 40. Now, that mother may have been joking, but her daughter bore that label for years until I finally convinced her it wasn't true. And this sounds horrible by today's politically correct standards, but I had a teacher in the fourth grade who told me out loud in front of the whole class, "Kathy, when it comes to math, you are just plain dumb." I think she thought that would motivate me, and I guess in a way it worked, because I was determined that no one was going to call me dumb in math ever again. So I studied hard and finished every math course offered by the high school 2 years before graduating, and with A's in all of them. Now, that doesn't excuse this horrible behavior by that teacher. But imagine if those words had fallen on the ears of someone with less grit and determination, someone who believed that if the teacher said it, it must be true. Someone like that may have used that pronouncement as an excuse to do poorly for the rest of their life, and perhaps in things other than just math class. Their label would have been dumb or incapable. Words spoken in haste or in anger to another person can have the effect of placing a label on that person. It's sort of like a self-fulfilling prophecy. The person on the receiving end of the cutting remark begins to live up to the label that was placed on them.

times, we've created our own label. Perhaps we're afraid to try something new. We fear we wouldn't be good at it, so we don't even try. We've put a label on ourselves before we've given ourselves a chance. We take a pen out and write incapable on the label and slap it on ourselves like a name badge. Do we know anyone like that? Or perhaps someone asks us to do something or head up a committee, and we think, well, I've never done anything like that before. I don't have any experience at that. So again, we take out a label and write inexperienced on it, and we use that label as an excuse not to try something new. I've seen people never apply for certain jobs because they think they're uneducated or undereducated. And those are the labels they wear. Maybe they haven't been to college and they let that stand in the way. They make it a disqualifier, when in fact it may not be in the eyes of an employer. My mother didn't have any college experience except 1 year of Bible school. After my father died, she took a job as a switchboard operator in a government agency because she had worked for the telephone company years earlier. One day, a director of another division stopped by and asked her if she'd like to apply for another kind of position he had open in his department. She could have hesitated and looked at her labels of undereducated and inexperienced and let that opportunity pass her by. Instead, she took him up on the offer and got a much better position. The man who hired her told her that he saw her work ethic, her faithful attendance, her punctuality,

and her ready smile, and he was willing to train her in the specifics of the new job because of those traits, which are not so easily taught to someone who doesn't have them. It is oh so important to see ourselves the way Christ sees us and not the way our self-imposed labels depict us. 2 Corinthians 5:17 says, "Therefore, if anyone is in Christ, he is a new creation. The old has passed away. Behold, the new has come." And Romans 12:2 tells us, "Do not conform to the pattern of this world, but be transformed by the renewing of your mind. Then you will be able to test and approve what God's will is, his good, pleasing, and perfect will." As we lose the labels that others have placed on us or that we have imposed on ourselves, we open ourselves up to allow God to use us as he sees fit. Remember, God's holding on to us through everything we face. And though we may feel weak, he is strong. We can feel like we've failed, but God is faithful. Keeping our eyes on him and remembering that he will always be there for us gives us courage to rip those false labels off and follow him.

0: 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Hi, I'm Mark Gregston with Parenting Today's Teens. 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

0: This is John MacArthur. Join me for today's Portraits of Grace. James calls Scripture the perfect law, the law of liberty. It is perfect because it's complete, sufficient, comprehensive, without error. It's characterized as the law of liberty because as you look intently into it and apply it, the Holy Spirit enables you in that application to free yourself from the guilt and the bondage of sin so that you can live to God's glory. That is true freedom. So as you study Scripture, let this be your underlying attitude. Lord, as I gaze intently into your word, reveal the things in my life that need to be changed. Then grant me the grace to make those changes so I can live more fully according to your word and for your glory. This is John MacArthur encouraging you to live as portraits of grace.
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